0: They're bulky, and they're ready for the spotlight.
1: Alaska Public Media's Ava White says starting tomorrow, Alaska's Katmai National Park will host the online contest, much like March Madness, to crown the chunkiest brown bear of all.
2: The Katmai National Park bears are global celebrities, and Fat Bear Week is about celebrating how plump the animals get from feasting on massive sockeye salmon runs. On Tuesday, 16 Rometown rivals will square off in a bracket-style competition for the title of fattest bear. Sarah Bruce is a park ranger at Katmai.
3: There is no such thing as too fat of a bear. The fatter a bear is, the healthier that bear is.
2: The 16 heavyset hopefuls will face off in the competition, which opens for online voting at fatbearweek.org Tuesday and runs through September 29th. For NPR News, I'm Ava White in Anchorage.
1: One of Wendy's largest franchisees has filed for bankruptcy after Wendy's tried to terminate its franchise agreement. Wendy's says Meritage Hospitality Group, which operates 314 restaurants in 15 states, owes it more than $140 million in royalty payments. This is NPR.
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6: This is On Point. I'm Meghna Chakrabarty. Torin Jonsson is a senior researcher at the University of Graz in Austria, and he specializes in bioacoustics. And he helped create the soundscape you're hearing right now, which sounds both familiar and not. So, Torin, first of all, welcome to On Point. And what exactly were we hearing just then?
7: Hi, Meghna. Thanks for having me. What we're hearing just now were basically the sounds we recreated in our latest paper of bush crickets or katydids that lived 165 million years ago in a Jurassic forest.
6: Mm-hmm. So these sounds don't actually exist anywhere on planet Earth right now.
7: No. They we recreated them on the basis of some of our findings that came out with in like the last 10 years in our research.
6: Yeah, it's quite remarkable to think that we're hearing the best approximation that science has to offer right now about what the world sounded like in the time of the dinosaurs, essentially. So Torin, take us back to the beginning of this project. What was the inspiration to try and acoustically put us back 165 million years ago?
7: Yeah, so it all started roughly 10 years ago, when our Chinese colleagues came to Fernando Montealegre and me, we were colleagues back in Bristol in the UK then, and they came to us and said, look, we have these really nicely, pristinely preserved fossils of katydids, and we know all about their morphology and taxonomy and all that, but you are the experts in modern-day bush cricket songs. Could you try and find out what they sounded like? And that's then what we did, basically.
6: And how did you do that?
7: these fossils that our Chinese colleagues had were really so well preserved that the wings of the animals were really well visible. And on these wings, there are the sound production organs of bush crickets. So bush crickets produce their songs by rubbing their wings together. And on those wings are the sound production organs in the form of a file with little tiny teeth on it. And these fossils were so well preserved that we could really count these tiny teeth on them and do some measurements on them and compare this with the wings of living katydids. And with that, we could get an approximation of the frequency

0: Okay, so Torin, which one is this?
1: That I have to say, off my head, I actually can't remember.
0: Okay.
1: it's one of the rather low frequency bush crickets that we recreated, which from the pitch sounds a lot like what you would have in crickets, say, nowadays.
0: In crickets. Okay, so let me actually then get to a modern day cricket sound. Just so for folks who don't remember, here is what crickets today sound like. Okay, so then I can hear something of a similarity, but tell me a little bit more about how you took the specific fossil remnant, right? And you said you had sort of counted the amount of teeth in the combs on the legs. Why don't we first talk a little bit more about how modern day insects actually make these sounds?
1: Yeah, so the modern day crickets and bush crickets, they all make their songs, which they actually create to attract females. It's only the males that sing mostly. And they create them by rubbing their wings together. It's the difference to grasshoppers. They rub their legs against the wings, but crickets and bush crickets just use their wings, rub them together, and on one side of the wing you have a hard area which is called the plectrum, like when you play the guitar, and the other side has this row with the really tiny and hard teeth on it, and that gets rubbed together a bit like if you play a washboard or so.
0: And so then, so that's how they make those sounds today. And is it, do we know from the fossil record if the mechanism of sound making is the same in those Jurassic era insects?
1: Yeah, it actually really looked like not much has changed in the last 165 million years ago. So when we got these wings, we were actually quite surprised how nice and well-preserved those files with the teeth on it were, and how regular and how they looked pretty much like wings and sound production organs of the animals today.
0: Okay, so let's listen to two more calls from this Jurassic soundscape. The first one you'll hear is a little bit slower paced, and then the second is a short burst of a similar call.

0: Well, I'd like to bring in Charlie Woodrow into the conversation now. He's an entomologist and co-author of this Jurassic Soundscape study, and he joins us from the UK. Charlie Woodrow, welcome to On Point.
1: Hi, Meghna. Thanks for having me.
0: Okay, for a person who has dedicated their professional life to the study of insects, what what does it feel like to be able to hear, again, I'm going to say the closest recreation we have to prehistoric insects? What does it feel like to you?
1: Yeah, I mean, it's incredibly exciting. I mean, you know, from being a kid watching things like Jurassic Park and not even thinking about, you know, how accurate the sounds were in the background, to now understanding that we have the data and the methods to be able to actually produce those sounds, you know, we could make a director's cut of Jurassic Park where it's actually now fully accurate. And those kind of details, I think, are incredibly exciting to me.
0: Okay. I'm going to have a lot of questions for both of you about how we can claim accuracy a little bit later in the show. But tell me more, Charlie, about, are there any morphological differences? I mean, Torin said that there aren't, but it seems kind of amazing to me that 165 million years of evolution has produced almost next to no significant changes in the bodies of modern day, say, katydids versus ancient ones.
1: Yeah, you know, this is in part because this mechanism of sound production is one of the oldest mechanisms of sound production in nature. These insects have probably been communicating for 300 million years, and it just shows how efficient that system is. But there are small details between those species which do differ. So, for example, the size of the wings or the spacing of those teeth. But what we were amazed to find is that a lot of that diversity was already around in the Jurassic.
0: Tell me more about that, because I actually honestly had no idea. Because when we think of Jurassic era fauna, I guess, obviously our minds go to the charismatic dinosaurs. Mm-hmm. I mean, how

0: diverse do we know insect life was then?
1: Probably incredibly underdescribed, in part because, these fossils are an exception in the fossil record. Insects generally are small, they don't fossilize very easily. But where you have regions like these deposits that our colleagues are studying in China, you can then get those amazing glimpses into the diversity of past ecosystems. But they are still, a fraction of the diversity of insects that would have been around.
0: Are they the same size? Are they large? Let me say, were they larger than katydids, cicadas, grasshoppers now? Although I'm just describing three groups of insects that can vary quite a bit in size. But tell me more about like the size of the animals then.
1: Yeah, very similar kind of size range to the species we see today. They're all much bigger ones, of course. Thinking to even earlier back in the Carboniferous, there were these massive dragonflies as well, and other things we hear about. But there were many species which, to the modern day person, you wouldn't be able to tell the difference necessarily based on size alone. So there was already an incredible diversity that's mirrored in the size and shapes of these insects today as well.
0: Okay, Torin, I understand that you actually went to China where these fossils were recovered. Is that right?
2: Yeah. So, as well, 10 years ago, we went there. We were invited by our colleagues, and we're actually able to have a look at the fossil dig sites as well. Yeah.
0: And what was that like?
2: That was actually quite interesting. So, I'm a bioacoustician, not a paleontologist. So, it was really nice to see these dig sites, and they are all in Inner Mongolia, in a region like roughly 600 miles northeast of Beijing. And it's a very rural area of China with farms all around. And then you had these just basically well shafts dug into the earth where they got the fossils out.
0: No, sorry, I didn't mean to interrupt you. Continue.
2: No, it was quite interesting to see that it was just these shafts where they got the fossils out, and not like open dig site, like open mining, like we sometimes think about where fossils come from.
0: Now, Charlie, let me ask you, would it have been possible to recreate a soundscape for Jurassic era creatures that were anything other than insects? Because it sounds like you were relying on really what the external, like the external shape or physiology of the insects are, not any sort of soft tissue internally.
1: Yeah, exactly. So, I mean, in order to reconstruct accurately the sound of any fossil, we need to know a lot about how that sound production organ works, the size and morphology and how the structure relates to the sounds that they produce. And, we use insects as a model for this because the morphology pretty much determines the sound they produce, and it's incredibly well preserved. It would be really difficult to do this for like a larynx or a syrinx of a bird or something, a soft tissue where those structures don't fossilize in the three-dimensional structures by which they actually function.
0: Well, we are talking today about what you're hearing right now, which is a scientific recreation of the soundscape of Jurassic era planet Earth, particularly the insects that lived at that time. And when we come back, we will talk with Torin and Charlie about exactly how they went about making this soundscape. This is On Point.

0: President Trump speaks on the opening day of the United Nations General Assembly in New York. The president of Iran is also expected to talk this week, a world body that often tries to bring peace, hears from the antagonists in a war. Tomorrow on Morning Edition from NPR News.
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4: You're back with On Point. I'm Meghna Chakrabarty. And before we return to our conversation about the sound of Jurassic-era planet Earth, I just want to alert you guys to something we're working on for next month. It's our next big five-part series. We love to do them a couple of times a year here at On Point. And our new series is going to be about how the United States has become a nation where older Americans, and we're talking boomers, etc., control so much political power, so much, you know, at the ballot box. They control so much wealth. And we're calling this series, Senior Class, Gerontocracy in America. So one of our episodes is going to specifically be about political power, and not just in the terms of politicians themselves and how they're getting older on average, but about who votes in this country. Now, I know that it's not new news to anyone that older Americans vote more, but how about this fact? In 2024, the median age of primary voters was 65 years old. The median age. Now, given how in so many places in this country, the primary race pretty much determines the outcome of the general election, what does it make you think that the median age of a voter in a primary is 65 years old? So, specific set of questions to younger Americans. What's holding you back from voting? If you're in your 20s, 30s, even 40s, help us answer that question. Do you vote in every election? Do you go to the ballot box or mail in your vote for primary elections? And if not, why not? What about ballot questions? Are you up on those? Do you take time to read the voter guide? Do you cast a vote for ballot questions? We basically want to know how often you vote if you're a younger American and what's holding you back from making your voice heard more often at the ballot box. So grab your phones. Pick up the On Point Vox Pop app wherever you get your apps. That way you can send us a very high quality message. Or if you don't have the On Point Vox Pop app and for some reason don't want it, well, first of all, you should get it anyway. But you can also still call us at 617-353-0683. Okay, so now back to our conversation about Jurassic era soundscapes. I'm speaking today with Torin Jonsson. He's a senior researcher at the University of Graz in Austria. He specializes in bioacoustics. And Charlie Woodrow joins us as well. He's an entomologist and co-author, along with Torin, of this Jurassic soundscape study. So here's another isolated call from the soundscape, and let's listen to it. Charlie, can you help us identify which one this is supposed to be?
5: That is, like Torin, I'm going to struggle remembering which one it is, actually. But they do all sound very similar, which is also interesting that these different species were also producing similar enough sounds that we can't really distinguish them.
4: Okay, well, so let me ask you then, do they sound... You wouldn't have a tough time distinguishing sounds from insects today, right? Would you? Or do they also sound quite similar?
5: Yeah, I mean, some of them. I guess it depends how many years of your career you've spent to listening to them. But of course, many insects, katydids and crickets living today, we also cannot hear because they're ultrasonic. And that's kind of one of the big differences we found compared to our Jurassic study as well.
4: Oh, today they're ultrasonic.
5: Yeah, in katydids alone, I think 70% of species use ultrasound to communicate.
4: Okay, so we're going to hold on to that thought for a second. But Torin, let me play one thing. Well, actually, let me see if I can find it. Nope, we're going to play that one a little bit later. Can you take me into more detail of how you went from having the fossil record, and then we also have modern day sounds from a whole variety of insects. What was the process that you went through in order to then create the Jurassic era sound?
6: Yeah, so basically, Fernando, who's like another co-author, main author on the study, he's been looking at katydid songs for, I don't know, 25 years at least, and he has this database of katydid songs from nowadays, and there are like hundreds of animals in there, and together with morphological measurements of the sound production organs, and so. Once you have this information, you can basically plot it on a diagram and put a line through and say, if you have a wing that's that big with so and so many teeth on it, then the frequency would have been this and this high. And so we did the same measurements on our fossil wings and then plugged it into this diagram basically and said, right, with these morphological details, the frequency that these animals, the pitch that they would have created is, I don't know, say 5 kilohertz or so. And we did that with all of our 9 species from the Jurassic that we had.
4: Oh, interesting. Okay, so you basically, I can't tell if it's extrapolated or interpolated based on this big body of data you have on modern day insect noises, yes?
6: Yeah, it was basically extrapolation from what we know from the modern day insects, assuming that, basically knowing from the morphology from our fossils that the sound production process in itself hasn't actually changed for these 160 million years.
4: Okay. So, Charlie, then help me understand a little bit more, because I'm just trying to think of all the different ways that sound can be created from the same sort of physical structure, right? Okay. Even if I just put... if I put insects aside for a moment, like if I had a comb in my hand and I ran my thumb down the teeth of the comb, the sound that it would make very much depends on the speed at which I rub my thumb down the teeth of the comb, yes?
5: Yeah, absolutely. But it will also depend on the number of lines in that comb, mm-hmm. the number of teeth in that comb, the spacing of them, as well as the combination of how quick the thumb is moved across them, and also the size of the structures that that comb is attached to. You know, you're rubbing your thumb across those, but if you rub a guitar plectrum across them, you're going to get a slightly different sound, for example. So it also depends on where those vibrations go and how they interact with other structures around them.
4: Okay, so this is interesting because then, again, from modern insects, we know that the same insects can make a variety of noises with their same structures, right? Depending on, as you said, all the variables, speed, which with their rubbing legs or wings together, maybe, I don't know, maybe even just the surrounding acoustical properties of where they're located. So for the Jurassic era fossils, you didn't actually have access to that kind of information. So were you able to, with any confidence, say, well, this structure, if it were vibrating at a certain frequency per second or per minute, would equal a mating sound? Could you even go that far?
5: Yeah, absolutely. I mean, one of the nice things about this system is we know that they can only really produce one sound, and that, again, the morphology of the wings really determines the sound they produce. But what we were able to do with these fossils is narrow down basically where that variation in sound, despite having the same mechanism, is coming from. So for example, we see size variation across different species, and we know not just from insects, but all animals, that bigger animals tend to make lower pitched sounds, and it's the same in these insects. Mm-hmm. The bigger ones would have been slightly lower pitched. But we actually found a lot of the variation came from the morphology of that comb, if you like, that stridulatory file. So we found lots of variation in the spacing of those teeth and the density of those, which would have affected the sounds produced.
4: I guess what I'm asking is, in terms of the same creature, right, it could make a variety of noises. And I think, and correct me if I'm wrong, some of the sounds in the soundscape have been described as mating calls. But how would you know that was a mating call?
5: Ah, I see. So basically, because in modern species, they can typically only produce one sound, and we know that sound is for mating, then this is kind of our best guess of what they're using that sound for. And this is a very conserved function of the songs in crickets and katydids. But of course, there are also other instances where they use those sounds for courtship or defense. But actually, the sounds they produce don't really differ. It's just the context.
4: It's just the context. Okay, so mm-hmm. a mating call would sound the same as a warning call?
5: Exactly. But what might differ is the warning call might be have a higher rate of repetition or be louder because the insect is putting in more effort because it doesn't want to, you know, be predated. But the basic sound they produce, for example, during a closing or opening of the wings is very conserved.
4: Okay, so let's listen to another modern day sound. This is actually a black cricket, which makes noise with its wings. And here's what that sounds like. Now, I know everyone's thinking that does not sound anything like a cricket. But it's very much slowed down, right, Torin?
6: Yeah, this is like very much slowed down. So usually it would sound like one of the first cricket songs you played earlier, very high-pitched. And this is just, probably 40 to 50 times slowed down or so.
4: And so what does slowing down the sound tell you? Or what does it teach you?
6: Well, if you would have songs from modern day katydids that sing in the ultrasound, we couldn't hear anything. But if we slow the sounds down, then we shift those frequencies that we normally can't hear into our audible range, and then we can make them audible for us to get an idea of what they sort of could sound for us.
4: Okay.
6: It's basically just a bit of a tool to make things audible.
4: Okay, so let's go back to the Jurassic soundscape. And this time, gentlemen, I will not ask you to identify which insect it might have been, but we will still enjoy the sound of it. So here it is. So actually, Charlie, that high-frequency whirring noise reminds me of a warm summer evening and tall grass, to be perfectly honest. But it suddenly occurred to me, if Jurassic-era insects were making these noises for warning, mating, what have you, and they weren't ultrasonic, it implies that other insects could hear them. So they had ears, yes?
5: Yeah, absolutely. And it would have been the ears of the insects listening out for each other, but also the ears of predators, early mammals, other things, which would have been listening to those songs in order to predate those insects as well.
4: Do we have any idea of when hearing first became a sense in prehistoric life?
5: In terms of these insects, at least, it's thought that hearing and singing actually co-evolved over 300 million years ago. And this is kind of from a recent study which kind of mapped sound production and hearing across katydids and crickets and their relatives. And our best prediction was that actually these sounds were produced alongside the hearing organs for the function of attracting and finding a mate. But in general, the hearing would have also been useful for those early insects to detect their predators.
4: Okay, so before 300 million years ago then, at least in the insect world, there was no hearing?
5: Probably very likely, yes. Although hearing organs in insects and many other animals came from organs for detecting vibrations. And so it was likely that before ears evolved, vibrations of predators and other things were used to detect noise in the environment.
4: Okay. And in modern day insects, let's say, you know, again, katydids, grasshoppers, etc., what are their ears like? I mean, how do the ears function?
5: Yeah, they're super cool. So, I mean, in insects in general, they've evolved ears more than 20 times independently. Insects can evolve ears wherever they want, basically. But in crickets and katydids, they actually have them in the front legs. So they have two eardrums in each leg. And what's really cool is that they also have an ear canal which runs through the front leg, which delivers the sound to those eardrums. In grasshoppers and locusts and things, it's slightly different. They have the ear on the side of their body towards the abdomen.
4: And correct me if I'm wrong, please, but I thought at least in some of these insects, the very sort of generalized function of the quote-unquote ear is not that different from human beings. Like you said, you described an eardrum. And is there, what, is there fluid behind the ear, the eardrum in insects also?
5: Yeah, so in most insects, the anatomy of the ear, at least with an eardrum, is very simple. They'll have an eardrum with a sensory cell attached to it and an air pocket behind it that allows that eardrum to vibrate. But quite uniquely in katydids, they have ears that are pretty much identical, at least in the steps of hearing, to humans. So they have an eardrum like us, and then we have, connecting our eardrum to our cochlea, a series of three small bones. They have this mechanism called a plate on the eardrum, which then connects that sound to a fluid-filled organ. And most incredibly, just like the human cochlea, which filters out sound like a xylophone or piano into different frequencies, katydids have this tiny organ in their front legs, which does exactly the same thing. So the sounds that come into the ear are filtered to different areas or different receptors, depending on their pitch.
4: Wow. Well, since we've been talking about katydids a lot, why don't we just quickly listen to the sound of a modern katydid? It's actually genuinely delightful. So Torin, we've talked about how you had all that data and you extrapolated based on the morphology of the fossils, what kind of frequency or sounds would come out of an ancient or prehistoric katydid. But I understand, was AI also used in order to help create the soundscape?
6: I believe so, although I think that's basically a question for Charlie, because he was more involved in the recreation of the temporal aspects of that.
4: Yeah, okay, Charlie, go ahead.
5: Yeah, sure. So I guess, I mean, to be clear, the kind of AI approach we used was not like ChatGPT, where we just input a prompt and get a response. But it was a method of machine learning, which has been around for a long time, where we provide a lot of parameters which we think are important for our model. And we let the computer kind of give us an unbiased assessment of the data to make predictions. So as Torin mentioned, the way we used AI was basically to understand the repetition rate of those chirps. So we can very accurately reconstruct a single chirp or syllable, so the opening or closing of the wings, but we don't know how often those chirps are repeated through time. So we had kind of two approaches. One was we could just make informed guesses, or we can use this incredible database we have of modern species, and we can take the length of the stridulatory file, the pitch of their song, and the duration of their song syllables, and even actually how their songs are affected by temperature. And we can train a machine learning algorithm to predict what is the likely repetition rates of those chirps based on what we know from living species. So it requires a lot of modern species and information, but then we kind of let the model do it without us having to make assumptions.
4: Mm-hmm. Well, you are listening to right now the result of all the work that Charlie and Torin are talking to us about, and it is a Jurassic era soundscape made through, you know, a comparison of the sounds that modern insects make to what we found in the fossil record. We'll have a lot more about some really interesting ways in which this soundscape was used in a big Netflix production when we come back. This is On Point.

0: President Trump ran his campaign on the motto, America First. But his administration has involved itself in the affairs of countries like Brazil, Venezuela, Greenland, Canada, and more. How Trump and his allies are changing foreign policy for personal gain. That's next time on 1A.
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7: You're back with On Point. I'm Meghna Chakrabarty, and today we're speaking with Torin Jonsson. He's a senior researcher at the University of Graz who specializes in bioacoustics, and Charlie Woodrow, who's an entomologist, and they both... They co-authored a paper about Jurassic soundscapes, and they have recreated a possible soundscape of Jurassic-era planet Earth. And they did that by using fossils of insects from 150 million years ago. And through computational power, AI, and good old-fashioned science, we're able to compare that fossil record to how insects make sounds today and thereby recreate the sounds that those very fossilized insects may have made 150 million years ago. Now, what's really fascinating is that this Jurassic soundscape has actually been somewhere where maybe you've seen it already or heard it, I should say, and that is Netflix. Tom Land is a zoologist and evolutionary biologist, and he worked as a science researcher on the documentary series The Dinosaurs, which was produced by Steven Spielberg and narrated by Morgan Freeman.
8: Long before our time, they ruled a lost world. Witness the rise and the fall of nature's greatest empire.
7: A little bit from the trailer for The Dinosaurs. And yeah, the dominant sound there was the dinosaurs themselves, or what production artists thought the dinosaurs sounded like. We'll come back to that in a second. But usually in big productions like this, the sound design happens towards the tail end of the process. But in this case, about a year before the series was finished, Tom Land began wondering whether its ancient landscapes could sound as carefully researched as they looked.
9: I was very keen, if we're putting all of this detail, all of this energy and time into making the animals look as realistic as possible, their behavior as realistic as possible, why not take that the extra step? Why not make the soundscapes, the world that they're in, that extra layer of realistic?
7: So Tom connected with Charlie Woodrow, and they agreed to put some of the insect calls that you've been hearing, the ones created by Charlie and Torin, they agreed to put those into the background of the documentary. It's one of those wonderful production details that you barely notice when you're watching, but it makes the entire world feel more alive.
9: You are listening to the animals, literally the animals that dinosaurs would listen to. And that level of detail still gives me shivers that we were able to use that.
7: Okay, so to the actual dinosaurs, though, what do you do? The fossil record can tell you about, you know, a dinosaur's body size, its throat anatomy, the amount of air it might have moved. But obviously, as we talked earlier, those soft tissues, the vocal cords, cannot or almost never get preserved. So Tom looked for help from the dinosaur's modern day descendants.
9: Dinosaurs aren't extinct completely. Birds still exist. Birds are dinosaurs. So we were able to, looking at the basal birds, the paleonats, they're called, emus, cassowaries, rheas, ostriches, very, I don't want to say basic noises, but very simple, loud, resonant noises, can be inferred back with, you know, reptiles that were around at the time, the crocodilians.
7: So for each dinosaur species in the series, the team gathered relevant sounds from animals, birds, and some reptiles, as you heard, living today. They mixed those to make a dinosaur call. And here's what they came up with for Dilophosaurus, a Jurassic predator.
9: It's this female who's looking for food and hears this very, very haunting call drifting across the still waters of this swamp. It's a mating call, so it needs to have this element of flair and almost complexity to it. Looking at modern day animals, we looked at the loon, which is an incredibly haunting call. We looked at Australian cassowaries because it gives this deep throated resonant, almost harmonizing with itself. We've got the sandhill crane, the bulga crane. Pitch shifting it down, adding more layers to it. So it seems like it's not just, oh, we're listening to a small bird somewhere, but actually this, you can hear it being a much larger animal. You know you're in trouble before you hear it, you know, before you see it. It's almost as though something from mythology has come about.
7: Tom went through a similar process for every dinosaur in the series. And he says, having something as accurate as Charlie and Torrin's research, even if it's just in the background, raised the bar for what's possible in future documentaries.
9: Their work genuinely gave the push forwards the sound project needed to being like, oh, we do have enough evidence for this. We can put this level of detail in. Let's do it. Let's go for it. We have it. Let's do it. So it was a landmark piece of information that they were able to get to us.
7: So that's Tom Land, zoologist, evolutionary biologist, and filmmaker who worked on the Netflix documentary, The Dinosaurs. Charlie Woodrow, what was it like having your work be part of that series?
10: Yeah, I mean, it was incredible, really. As Tom mentioned, it was kind of a last minute thing that came into place, and we were put into contact. And of course, I said, yes, yeah, no problem. It would be amazing to have those sounds featured. And, you know, I tell my friends and family that I was a composer for Spielberg, so we'll go with that.
7: And so I do have to ask you, as a scientist, I'm quite convinced by what both you and Torrin have said about, let's say, the fidelity of the sounds in the Jurassic soundscape of the insects, right, given that the insects haven't actually changed all that much. But Tom there had to use birds and reptiles for the sort of source sound for the dinosaurs. And birds, while related to dinosaurs, are wildly different. So there, I mean, I'm just wondering, there had to be some, I mean, artistic license taken there, yes?
10: Yeah, absolutely. And, you know, a lot of people studying insects joke that paleontologists do like to stretch the realms of what we can infer from fossils and things. So, you know, that it's amazing that they've been able to come, you know, this close and really engage the audience with these sounds of what the dinosaurs could have sounded like. But at the end of the day, it's super hard to know without the same level of detail as we get with those insects.
7: Yeah, actually, Torrin, let me ask you this. You're the bioacoustician here. Were there things that you learned from the process of recreating the Jurassic insects that could actually lead to more accurate recreations of other kinds of animals from prehistory?
11: Yeah, certainly. I mean, this is one thing that we now basically have a a pipeline in a way of a framework where you can say, right, we use this basic way of getting from the fossils to a potential song that they created in katydids, but there is no reason why this shouldn't be able to be used in other insects or so as well. The only thing is that, say, you have ants, there are a couple of ants nowadays that produce sounds or songs as well by rubbing hard parts of the shell of the cuticle against a row of pecs on another part of the cuticle.
7: Mm.
11: And if you find something like that in other fossils and compare this with what the animals sound nowadays, we could use very similar approaches to then find out the paleoacoustics of ants, say.
7: Mm. Did working on this project help you understand what's kind of actually always been a basic question that I've had? And some of these insects, I mean, in modern day, are really loud. And I'm always kind of amazed by how once I had a cicada accidentally fly into my condo, and they're loud enough outside, but it was almost deafening, you know, inside the house. Can you explain to us why they can make such a loud sound?
11: Yeah, and that's actually part of my research and also what fascinates me in these insects is how can they be this loud? And in crickets and katydids, it's mainly that the wings, which create the songs and which vibrate and then sort of like amplify the vibrations that they produce, they are evolved to have resonance at exactly the same frequencies that they produce. So it is a bit like they, like these insects carry their own violin body or something with them. So really evolve for the same frequencies.
7: Wait, so Charlie, does this mean that the bodies were involved to create sounds that traveled long distances as well?
10: The structure of the entire wing certainly would have been involved in producing the sound, but there are particular regions on the wing which, as Doran says, have a resonance which helps them amplify that sound. And we know very well what kind of region on the wing that is.
7: Is that for sort of local amplification, or maybe I'm just I'm thinking that maybe does that sound also travel farther, or does it not?
10: The amplification of the sound on the wing, it basically does, it does help the sound become louder, so it would help it travel a further distance.
7: Is that significant?
10: Yeah, I mean, in the case of attracting a mate, you want that sound to be as loud as possible. So if they didn't have an area on the wing that matched the frequency of resonance with the frequency of the sound they produce, it would be a lot harder to attract mates over long distances.
7: Mm. Okay, so let's talk for a moment about the other end of what we can hear. This is another call from the Jurassic soundscape, so let's listen. So very fast and high-pitched clicking noise, a little bit harder to hear. But Charlie, did you say a little earlier that perhaps some Jurassic-era insects were actually communicating through ultrasonically?
10: Yeah, absolutely. So that insect we just heard is actually one of the ones that I can identify. That is a species called Sycamoboilus peregrinus, and it was the highest pitch species that we reconstructed in this study. And actually, what you're hearing in that recording is just the lower energy parts of the call. The peak frequency that animal was producing, so the resonant frequency, would have been ultrasonic. So we wouldn't be able to hear that song properly if we were in the Jurassic.
7: Is that new information to science?
10: Yeah, it certainly pushes back the date of when we think ultrasound first emerged by almost 100 million years in this group.
7: Tell me, why is that significant?
10: Yeah, so, I mean, in terms of insects and ultrasound, there's been this long-standing hypothesis that insects didn't really need to hear or produce ultrasound until about 50 million years ago, when bats emerged and started to hunt them using echolocation. Echolocation, that the high frequency pitch chirps produced by bats to find their prey. And it's thought that, you know, as soon as bats appear, they're using ultrasound and echolocation to predate insects. It's beneficial to both hear and sing in that ultrasonic range as well. but this is 100 million years before bats emerged, and we already have ultrasound. So what that tells us is that ultrasound did not evolve just for the detection of bats, but for communication, finding your own channel to communicate, or maybe listening to other predators which were using ultrasound.
7: Charlie, with all due respect, you're really kind of keeping your cool here, because you're like almost underplaying what seems like a pretty significant finding based on the creation of this Jurassic era soundscape. Because if you're saying that the theory beforehand was ultrasonic communication with insects was contemporaneously evolved because of bats, so mammals. But now there's evidence, at least some evidence, that it could have happened 100 million years earlier. I mean, that seems kind of amazing.
10: It's pretty exciting. And in the, I mean,
7: is that you being British, or is it just a scientist, or both?
10: I think it's good to be reserved with this. Like, okay, this is enough. Our current best prediction. But certainly what it tells us is the communication systems of these insects have been shaped by acoustic interactions with mammals for hundreds of million years before bats. So early mammals before bats, and even before true mammals, there could have been acoustic interactions with insects. And that, I think, is one of the really cool findings.
7: Okay. I take your point about wanting to build a very substantial body of research before you get truly excited about anything. But since I'm not actually a scientist, I will have the sense of excitement for you. Torin, we've only got a couple of minutes left. I'm wondering what your sort of the most remarkable parts of this project were for you, and what kind of further questions you want to answer for the next time you use this technology for a bioacoustical body of research.
11: Yeah, so actually hearing the songs that then Charlie recreated with the help of the machine learning was pretty cool, and to actually then hear them and say, wow, this is what they could have sounded like, was pretty amazing. But then the whole process, I think, for me personally, it taught me a lot about that it is actually possible that we can get to this stage where we can say, right, there was ultrasonic communication in 165 million years ago, and that is cool. I mean, this finding that no one could have actually said that before, and that is nice.
7: Yeah, well, I'm going to give you also the last question here, because when in the popular mind, when we think about biology, obviously we think about cells and DNA and zoology, but what is it that studying bioacoustics can tell us that those other forms of scientific inquiry can't?
11: So bioacoustics in a way looks at the mechanics of hearing and of signaling as well. And a lot of what that can tell us is how evolution works. So we can now say with our findings is that, oh, we have the mechanics of creating ultrasound in the Jura, in the Jurassic already. And but then we can also say, right, what is that? What can evolution basically do with this ultrasonic communication in 100 million years, in 165 million years? And that is a really nice thing to look at.
7: Well, Torin Jonsson at the University of Graz and Charlie Woodrow, who's in the UK, thank you both so much for joining us today. And we will end today's conversation with a little bit more from the Jurassic soundscape. I'm Meghna Chakrabarty. This is On Point.

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9: President Trump's foreign policy is making the world safer for corruption. What does that mean for democratic values around the world? From WAMU and NPR in Washington, this is 1A. Hi, I'm Jen White.
10: And I'm Todd Zwillick.
9: America first has been President Trump's motto since running for office. But his foreign policy reflects something else entirely.
10: Greenland, Canada, Venezuela, Brazil, just some of the countries where the Trump administration has deployed the tools of diplomacy to promote its own interests.
9: For today's installment of our series, If You Can Keep It, how President Trump's approach to foreign policy is enriching himself and his allies.
10: The first journalists and several major news outlets were barred from the White House over the weekend, what that means for freedom of the press.
9: That's coming up after this news.
11: Live from NPR News in Washington, I'm Ryland Barton. President Trump and New York City Mayor Zoran Mamdani met today in Manhattan, talking about housing and immigration. The two leaders have run hot and cold with each other in the past, but during a press conference, Trump offered praise for Mamdani. NPR's Brian Mann reports.
12: Many Republicans have sought to vilify Mamdani, a Democratic socialist and New York City's first Muslim mayor. He's been featured in GOP attack ads ahead of the midterm election. But speaking outside the mayor's official residence, Trump, a native New Yorker, patted Mamdani on the back and spoke warmly, saying he's got, quote, great potential. This was Mamdani's third meeting with Trump. The mayor described their closed-door talk as constructive.
13: I shared my very strong opinions about how we can keep New Yorkers safe, how we can keep immigrant New Yorkers safe, and how important immigrant New Yorkers, especially Haitian New Yorkers, are.
12: Mamdani also wants Trump's help building a 12,000-unit affordable housing project. Brian Mann, NPR News, New York.
11: The man shot in his car by an ICE officer in Austin yesterday is being held in a detention center with a bullet in his back, according to his attorney. As Katie McAfee of member station KUT reports, his attorney says he was delivering food orders when he was sideswiped by an unmarked vehicle, then shot at multiple times.
14: 28-year-old Wilbur Rafael Garces Perez is originally from Venezuela. He told reporters over the phone in Spanish that he spent 4 hours in the hospital before being released with a bullet still lodged near the back of his neck. A spokesperson for his attorney interpreted the phone call.
15: When he arrived at the detention center at 4 a.m., he also complained about the pain and he had to sleep on the floor.
14: Garces Perez's attorneys say he entered the U.S. legally through a Biden-era parole program the Trump administration canceled. The Department of Homeland Security says Garces Perez had a final order of removal and that the agency is investigating the shooting. For NPR News, I'm Katie McAfee in Austin.
11: The Nasdaq hit a new record today as tech stocks, including Meta, soared and oil prices dropped. NPR's John Ruich has more.
16: The rally came in part from a slightly strange place, Apple's App Store. Earlier this month, Meta released a product called Muse, which is an artificial intelligence agent that can do digital tasks for users. Now the Muse app is number one on the App Store with positive reviews. Meta's share price rose more than 11%. And since Muse is an AI product that requires computational power, shares in several chip companies also jumped. AMD ended the day up 10%. Intel rose 12%. And chip designer Arm Holdings leapt 17%. Crude oil prices were down, as were treasury yields, both of which are also generally considered good for stocks. John Ruich, NPR News.
11: The National Hurricane Center says the tropical cyclone named Polo is now a hurricane in the Pacific Ocean. It's expected to become a major hurricane by Wednesday. It could bring up to a foot of rain to parts of coastal Mexico. You're listening to NPR News from Washington. A federal appeals court ruled in favor of a new Missouri congressional map backed by President Trump, but it ordered the ruling not to be implemented for a week or until the U.S. Supreme Court can weigh in. It's the latest in the confusing back-and-forth court battle over the map, which was drawn by the Republican-led legislature to help the party keep control of Congress this year. Officials have already sent ballots to citizens overseas and military voters. The Trump administration is fast-tracking logging in some areas recently burned by wildfires, Oregon Public Broadcasting's April Ehrlich reports.
17: The U.S. Forest Service is proposing to log about 5,000 acres in central Oregon, where a wildfire burned this summer. The agency gave local tribes, counties, and the public just 1 week to weigh in. The Trump administration is invoking a new policy that fast-tracks post-fire logging. Environmental groups say the Forest Service is rushing a sensitive process. Eric Fernandez is with Oregon Wild.
18: This project may be the first of many where we see excessive logging on public lands after a fire with near zero public process.
17: Researchers say wildlife needs some dead trees left behind for food and shelter. Timber groups say those trees are a fire risk and need to be removed quickly before the wood quality degrades. For NPR News, I'm April Ehrlich in Portland, Oregon.
11: A tiny wildcat newly identified as a species in Bolivia has become an unlikely tourist attraction. Visitors have flocked to a wildlife sanctuary near La Paz, hoping to catch a glimpse of Tigrino. But it's easily stressed by people, so caretakers keep him out of public view. This is NPR News from Washington.
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0: This is 1A. I'm Jen White.
1: And I'm Todd Swillick.
0: Over the weekend, journalists from CNN, Politico, and MS Now, formerly MSNBC, said they were barred from White House grounds when they showed up for work on Saturday.
2: I attempted to scan my badge, which we have to do and able to get into the White House grounds. It did not work. There was a red beeping light, and so the officer asked me to hand over my badge. He said that it was disabled. I asked why I was not able to get inside. He said it was above him. And then our producer after me also scanned her badge, and it actually worked. She was able to get through and into the White House. But I want to say not just me, but also our photographer had their badge taken this morning.
1: President Trump said on Friday that he was banning the three outlets because of their negative coverage of his administration. It's just the latest in the Trump administration's ongoing attacks on the media. The Trump administration has restricted press access at the Pentagon. The president himself has already tried to ban other outlets like the Associated Press from the White House, and he sued many media organizations for coverage he doesn't like. Over the weekend, he was asked about his latest ban.
3: Are you trying to intimidate the press from doing its job?
4: No. I dislike dishonest press like you. I think you're terrible.
0: Later, we discuss how the Trump administration is deploying the tools of U.S. diplomacy to make the world safer for corruption and authoritarianism. It's part of our weekly democracy series, If You Can Keep It. But first, earlier today, Gabe Rotman joined us to talk about reporters being banned from the White House. Gabe is the vice president of policy at Reporters Committee for Freedom of the Press. Gabe, thanks for joining us.
5: Thanks for having me.
1: And a disclosure before we start our conversation, my spouse is a White House correspondent at one of the affected news outlets that we're talking about today.
0: And we did reach out to the White House for comment on the media bans, but did not hear back. We do want to hear from you. Where do you get your political news? Email us at 1A@WAMU.org. So, Gabe, we heard a little bit there about what happened over the weekend, but what other details do you have about what happened when journalists tried to enter the White House?
5: I've seen what you've seen. So one thing to understand actually about this is that there's something called a hard pass at the White House, which gives you, it facilitates your access. You don't need to apply every day for a day pass to attend a press conference or something like that. And in past controversies where the White House, especially during the first Trump administration, has pulled people's hard passes, it's been that hard pass. So you're still able to access the White House. From what I understand, reporters with CNN, MS Now, and Politico have been barred from the White House facilities altogether. So they just can't get in the building. That makes it slightly different, both legally and practically, from what's happened before.
1: So, Gabe, these are White House reporters. What does being barred from the White House grounds mean for their ability to do their jobs and the kinds of information that the public therefore gets access to?
5: Yeah, so it's a little bit like what's happening at the Pentagon, where the Pentagon has tried to implement press pass policies that journalists basically can't agree to, because it means that you could have your pass pulled because you asked the wrong question. And, you know, what that does, obviously, we've seen some incredible journalism coming out on the military and on the

0: getting information, you'll be able to read the room, and those are the types of things that that the affected news organizations are going to be disadvantaged around.
1: Well, Brian Stettler is the chief media analyst at CNN. He just posted on X, quote, "The five major networks have issued a rare joint statement. The public has a vital interest in receiving accurate, independent information about its government. No administration should restrict a news organization because it objects to its reporting." And the five major networks referenced there are ABC, CBS, CNN, NBC, and Fox News. Now, the news outlets that have been banned are arguing that the White House doesn't belong to the president. It belongs to the public. Meanwhile, some Trump officials, including U.S. Ambassador to the U.N., Mike Walls, have defended President Trump's move, saying he has the right to ban reporters acting in, quote, bad faith. But, Gabe, what does and doesn't a president have the authority to do when it comes to press access to the White House?
0: Yeah, so this is almost crystal clear. It's legally indefensible for the White House to be doing what it's doing. There's a concept in First Amendment law called viewpoint discrimination. But basically what that means is that with respect to the White House does not have to let journalists in. Once it does, however, it may not exclude journalists because it does not like what they report. Under settled precedent in this jurisdiction and in federal courts in D.C., that is absolutely clear that viewpoint discrimination, even in a place like the White House, is impermissible. Full stop.
2: Gabe, has this ever happened before? Has any other president attempted to ban members of the press from the White House specifically for negative coverage of the administration or coverage they didn't like?
0: I mean, as far as I'm aware, certainly not like this, where you're fully excluded from White House grounds. There have been incidents in the past where presidents have, you know, tried to cool out or move out certain outlets. It happened during the Nixon administration, most famously. But as far as I'm aware, there hasn't been a "you may not step foot on White House grounds" type of ban like this, explicitly because the president does not like what you report. A press conference like we saw on Friday, I have not seen that before.
1: You said this is legally indefensible. So what legal challenges are we seeing?
0: Well, so the affected news outlets have announced that they will sue, and they will sue under a theory along the lines of what I just outlined, this notion of viewpoint discrimination, that the White House may have significant discretion in terms of how it issues press passes, security clearances and the like, but it may not ban you from White House grounds because of what you report. And, you know, I anticipate that the legal filings will reflect that argument. I also would expect that this will probably move relatively quickly. The affected news outlets will seek emergency relief in the courts, is my guess. And I also anticipate that the courts will take on the case with some expediency.
2: So, Gabe, the White House press apparatus has something called the TV pool. Travels around with the president or goes on rotation, covers the Oval Office or goes on Air Force One with the president. There are different forms of the pool, includes ABC, CBS, NBC, and Fox News, the outlets that Jen just mentioned before, who issued a statement. Fox News Washington bureau chief said this: this follows the White House's position preventing CNN from fulfilling its assigned pool duties. There will be no replacement pool put in place. That's according to the Washington bureau chief of Fox News. This comes as President Trump is arriving in New York today for the United Nations. What do you make of this move? What does it mean in terms of not only press coverage practicality, but also solidarity?
0: I think it underlines the seriousness of this of these circumstances. You know, there's some precedent for this under the Obama administration. The Obama administration tried to prevent Fox from covering an interview with a Treasury official, and the networks banded together to effectively say, if you exclude one of us, you exclude all of us. But this is particularly serious. We haven't seen, at least in modern history, we haven't seen an incident like this, and it also underlines the fact that news organizations, any news organization.

0: organization simply cannot do its job under this kind of restraint. If you report something that any government official doesn't like, and then that government official is able to wield government power to exclude you, to prevent you from reporting, from doing your job, no organization can do their job under those circumstances.
1: We'll have a conversation later this week about First Amendment protections and how the public views them. But, you know, we're at this time, Gabe, when there is decreased trust in government institutions, there's decreased trust in media institutions as well. How do you think this sort of tension playing out this way, how it affects the public's view of both government, but also the media that's tasked with, you know, speaking truth to power?
0: So I think the biggest misconception among the public in terms of what the media is or what journalists are or what news organizations are, it's not a thing, it's not an entity. It's a process, right? It's about trying to report the truth as best as you possibly can with the tools that you are given. And I'll say also say this. Part of the danger of what's going on with banning news organizations because you don't like what they report, is that, you know, access is great. The president touts his access, the fact that news organizations and journalists are able to reach him, they're able to call him on his cell phone, they're able to get in and have interviews with him. All of that is wonderful. The problem is selective access. And if those in power can selectively decide who gets access to them, that distorts the information that goes to the public, and that distorts the information that you have when you go to the ballot box.
1: Well, that's Gabe Brotman. He's the Vice President of Policy at Reporters Committee for Freedom of the Press. Gabe, thank you for speaking with us.
0: Thanks very much.
1: Up next, President Trump has made America First his motto, but his foreign policy doesn't live up to that. We'll get to that after the break. I'm Jen White.
2: And I'm Todd Zwillich.
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0: President Trump speaks on the opening day of the United Nations General Assembly in New York. The president of Iran is also expected to talk this week. A world body that often tries to bring peace hears from the antagonists in a war. Tomorrow on Morning Edition from NPR News.
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6: This is 1A. I'm Jen White.
7: And I'm Todd Zwilling.
6: Two words defined President Trump's 2024 presidential campaign.
8: From this day forward, it's going to be only America first. America first.
7: And here's some more words that define the campaign.
8: We are making America great again. Very simple. We are making America great again.
6: America has been at the center of President Trump's rhetoric, but his administration's approach to foreign policy tells a different story.
7: Now, the president heads to New York today for the United Nations General Assembly, where American diplomacy will be on display. But what does that look like in the second Trump term? Writer Ann Applebaum says the administration has done everything from leveraging tariffs, canceling visas, wielding sanctions as punishment for foreign leaders to try to influence elections abroad for personal gain. In her new piece, Empire of Grift, in The Atlantic, Applebaum outlines in painstaking detail the way Trump and his allies are talking America first while lining their pockets in practice.
6: For today's installment of our weekly Democracy series, If You Can Keep It, we discuss how the Trump administration is deploying the tools of U.S. diplomacy to make the world safer for corruption and authoritarianism. Ann Applebaum joins us now. She's a senior fellow at the SNF Agora Institute at Johns Hopkins University. She's also the author of Autocracy, Inc., The Dictators Who Want to Run the World. And it's great to have you back.
9: Thanks for having me.
6: Also with us is Casey Michel. He's the director of Combating Kleptocracy Program at the Human Rights Foundation. His new book is called United States of Oligarchy, How America's Wealthiest Ally with Dictators Weakens the U.S. and Destroy Democracy. Casey, welcome back.
10: Thanks so much.
7: We want to hear from you as well. As always, how do you feel about the Trump administration's approach to foreign policy? We're also taking your questions about it. You can email us, 1A@WAMU.org.
6: We also reached out to the White House and State Department to respond to the argument and allegations made in Ann Applebaum's piece, but we did not hear back. Now, Ann, you examine dozens of examples where the Trump administration has used foreign policy for personal gain. But let's start with one that isn't in your piece. Last week, a ProPublica report revealed that a part of Donald Trump Jr.'s wedding earlier this year was paid for by Russian oligarch Umar Kremlev. He's a friend of Russian President Vladimir Putin. Now, Kremlev was also in attendance. President Trump was not. But the Trumps have confirmed this report, saying that it was an, quote, extraordinarily generous wedding gift. How do you think that latest story fits into a bigger one about corruption and how Trump, his family and allies are really upending U.S. foreign policy for their financial benefit?
9: So first of all, it's very interesting to note that the person described as a Russian oligarch is actually, I mean, closer to a gangster. He was a criminal. He changed his name. And he has not just friends with Putin, he has been enriched by Putin. So he's somebody whose money comes from his relationship to Putin. He has control over the sports betting industry in Russia and a car dealership. He's influence in international boxing leagues, you know. But he's somebody who is, he's not a normal businessman who earned money through working hard and, you know, pulling himself up by his bootstraps. He's a sort of representative of the Russian security state. He's very close to Putin's bodyguards, for example. And so having someone like that be that close to the president's son, offering money to the president's son, a party, a rented island, fireworks. I mean, this story has the advantage of being one that I think everybody can understand. He's not someone who could reasonably have known Trump Jr. for many years. He's not an old friend. He's someone who is buying his way into the president's entourage, like so many other people have been trying to buy their way into the president's entourage over the last year and a half. And they do it either. I mean, this is a particularly egregious and, as I said, clear example of it. But there are also people who pay money into the president's cryptocurrency company without necessarily any expectation of earning anything from it. They're doing it as a gesture of support. There are people who pay money into the into his inauguration or the ballroom fund. And some of those are foreign companies or foreign actors. There are people who have, I mean, you have the example of the Saudis who have invested $2 billion in Jared Kushner's investment fund. You know, so there, you can see all over the world people who are able to, and not all countries are able to do this, who are able to try to influence the president making these kinds of investments.
7: And we're going to get to a lot of those examples, Anne, that you just mentioned, Saudi Arabia, Brazil, other places that you report on. Back on Kremlev, though, and Don Jr.'s wedding, Casey. Lots of national security experts and former officials have sort of been clanging the bells here about the national security concerns of a Russian oligarch or gangster, as Anne says, who's so close to Vladimir Putin, bankrolling part of the wedding of the president's son, that it would have set off major alarm bells at any other point. Can you describe what some of those national security concerns might actually be?
10: Yeah, well, this is a security concern 101, because this has been, of course, not only the financial elements of this relationship and the kind of leverage that that may present for a figure like Kremlev, and of course figures in the Kremlin who see Kremlev as a proxy for their efforts to cultivate the Trump family, in this case Trump Jr. But to say nothing of what actually happened at the wedding itself, there are all kinds of questions about if there was any kind of bugging, any kind of clandestine photography or video recording, or what kind of conversations or potentially compromising material may have been gained by this one action, by this one figure out of one regime targeting one family member of the Trump administration. And look, as Anne described, this is just one example of many that we know about. Of course, Trump Jr. himself has been intimately involved in the Trump family's crypto investments and crypto businesses, which we know foreign regimes have been all too happy to take full advantage of as well, not least places like the United Arab Emirates, which just so happened to also be receiving high-end chips that were all kinds of national security concerns themselves, paralleling their investments in the Trump family business. So again, these are only the examples that we know about. They have all kinds of knock-on national security effects and concerns, and as Anne just laid out, they are one more piece of evidence about how American foreign policy and even American national security are now for sale to the highest bidder.
6: Now, we should note that at least two Republican senators, John Curtis of Utah and Tom Tillis of North Carolina, criticized these payments. And we reached out to both senators to join us but didn't hear back. The invitation stands. You know, and this idea that the Trump administration is using foreign policy for personal and financial gain, is it new? You examine the administration's involvement in dozens of countries, including Brazil, as Todd mentioned, Canada, Greenland, Venezuela, Russia, and others in great detail. Some of these places you even visited. What patterns did you find about how the administration is wielding U.S. diplomacy to promote its interests?
9: I think the most important thing to understand is that the administration isn't using diplomacy as we traditionally understand it, or only selectively. So many of the most important conversations that happen between the White House and foreign leaders are brokered by businessmen, and they're very often businessmen who are somehow close to Trump or who have donated to Trump. And actually, Brazil is an example of that, where it's a long story. There was a kind of breakdown in relations between the U.S. and Brazil. The American president was favoring the Brazilian opposition. There was very little communication between the two sides. And finally, a meeting between Trump and the Brazilian president was brokered by a Brazilian businessman, a meatpacking business, which has some business in the U.S. and some in Brazil, and who is also one of the major donors to the inauguration. So, and this is a pattern we see everywhere, where it's not diplomats, it's not experts, it's not people who have knowledge of Russia or of Iran who are negotiating with Russia and Iran. It's business people. It's the president's son-in-law. It's people who have their own interests in the issue. And this, as I said, repeated everywhere. You know, the fact that Jared Kushner and Steve Witkoff are negotiating in Ukraine instead of people who understand the situation in Ukraine and understand what it means to move the border to one place or the other, or the fact that they were negotiating in Iran when they had no expertise in Iranian nuclear development. This is a sea change. I mean, there are many things you can point to that have echoes in the past. There have been U.S. power has been used to help U.S. companies in the past, especially in Central America and other places. But the transfer of diplomacy from the realm of experts and diplomats and people with training to people who have their own interests in the region or in the outcome is I think, unprecedented, at least in modern America.
7: And you have to get your passport stamped when you read this piece, because you hopscotch all around the world to all of the different places where this dynamic is at play. One, of course, is Greenland. Americans have been hearing so much about it. You describe in close detail Donald Trump's intimidation of Greenland, his promotion of the idea that he's going to take it over, social media posts of him glowering over Greenland while the American flag sort of rises on the horizon. But there's news on this front. On Friday, the president said that the United States had officially struck a security agreement with Greenland and with Denmark that would give the United States greater military access and presence in the country. And that agreement still needs approval from Denmark and from the parliament in Greenland. But what would this do in practice, and how does it fit into the bigger story here?
9: So I have to tell you, as far as we know from what's been published, this agreement alters very little. So the United States has a security treaty with Greenland and Denmark going back to 1951, in which the U.S. is allowed to put bases on Greenland. And actually, during the Cold War, we had many bases on Greenland, and we at one point may even have stored nuclear weapons on Greenland. And over the years, this was reduced. So this, there's a clause in the treaty that says that, well, now the Russia and China can't put bases there. But Denmark was never going to let that happen anyway. You know, there's a clause that says there can't be big Chinese or Russian investments there. Also was never going to happen anyway. So it looks to me like a kind of, face-saving gesture rather than something real. Again, as I said, we haven't seen the full document yet. But, from related to what we were talking about before, the important thing to understand about Greenland is whatever it is that we achieve or whatever minor nuance to the treaty we improve, that doesn't justify, a year and a half of real intimidation in Greenland. And so just to be clear, there are U.S. companies now and U.S. businessmen who periodically show up in Nuuk, in the capital, who make sometimes grandiose offers of funding or money, who seem to be trying to buy or influence Greenland politicians.
7: Carrying guns sometimes, you write.
9: Well, no, it's the Greenlanders who carry guns.
7: Okay. All right. Straighten that
9: up. And of course, nothing is secret in Greenland. It's a very, very small society. And so when an American, person styling himself as a business person who has some links to the Trump administration appears and begins making, generous sweeping offers, everybody immediately understands that this is political. Mm-hmm. And this has been, this is now the pattern. And there have been multiple examples of it. There's a there's a company linked to a big Trump donor that over the summer was announced that it was going to be drilling in Greenland, even though it didn't have permission to drill.
6: Well, let's briefly pause and remind folks we're talking to foreign policy and democracy experts Ann Applebaum and Casey Michel. I'm Jen White here with Todd Zwillick. You're listening to 1A. Right, Ann, you mentioned drilling in Greenland. How does that play into this broader question about the U.S.'s interests there, and more specifically, the Trump administration's interests?
9: So, I mean, it's actually a strange story because they say they're interested in drilling and minerals and so on. I mean, Greenland is actually a very, very difficult place to work, and there's a reason why no U.S. companies were there in the past, because it's very hard to – you would have to import – workers and infrastructure, and you have to work in, you know, Arctic temperatures and conditions, and it's not the easiest place to function. And so what it looks like to the Greenlanders is that all these people are coming there now as part of a political campaign. It doesn't look to them like genuine economic interest.
6: Well, Casey, we spend our Mondays talking about the health of democracy in this country. To your mind, what does the Trump administration's approach to foreign policy mean for both American democracy, but also our national security more broadly?
10: Well, Jen, of course, it's a disaster for both American democracy and American national security, as Anne was just describing and as she describes in her piece. This has been a complete erasure of any dividing line between private interests from those in and around the administration and American national interests writ large. Donald Trump himself has talked about this in the past, that he does not have any conflicts of interest. And, of course, his family and inner circle, by all appearances, seem to be thinking the same thing and, of course, saying the same thing as well, whether it's out of Greenland, whether it's out of Canada, maybe most spectacularly. We talked about him earlier in the conversation, a figure like Jared Kushner, who claims that he is still not a public official and therefore not actually subject to any kind of public disclosure requirements, and is yet now here in the 2020s, by all appearances, the single most diplomat that the United States of America has produced, all while taking in billions of dollars from foreign patrons and foreign benefactors around the world and still being at the center of everything from Gaza and Israel policy to, yes, Russia and Ukraine policy to, most spectacularly, the Iran war and the failed negotiations that led up to that. I think that's one of the clearest examples you could see of Kushner on the one hand taking, of course, billions of dollars from Iran's geopolitical foes, failing to disclose most, if not all of that, and especially what's happening with that money, while nonetheless leading these failed negotiations and, as we now know, claiming, being one of the few people who claimed that Iran was weeks, if not days, away from developing a nuclear bomb. And therefore, the Americans had to step in and take this action, this military action that has now been ongoing for, I've lost track of how many months, and certainly what it has cost all of us. You know, Anne was just talking about Greenland a moment ago, and yes, there is this new deal, or at least supposed deal, which seems to just revert to where things were in the status quo ante. But it's worth remembering, this is, if not shattered outright, then at least done significant damage to America's transatlantic alliance and American-Canadian relations as well. The North American security architecture is suddenly in question in a way it hasn't been in decades, if not centuries, all because of, or largely because of, the private financial interests and financial gains that are at the heart of the Trump administration's policies.
7: And we have just about a minute before we have to take a break, but Casey zeroes in on Jared Kushner. What role do you think unofficial actors like Kushner, like Steve Witkoff, play, and how does this make corruption easier?
9: So these are people who have conflicts of interest. They are not diplomats. They are not abiding by a code of ethics that they have to swear to. They are not civil servants who work on behalf of America. They're people who are essentially freelancing. I mean, they work for Donald Trump, you know, of course. But they're working in places where they have private interests and where their friends could or where, you know, people they know could benefit. And that's, again, as I said, unprecedented. And it just leaves open the possibility that they could be swayed or persuaded by money in a way that a previous generation of diplomats would not have been.
6: We're talking to foreign policy and democracy experts Ann Applebaum and Casey Michel. We're also hearing from you. Pat writes, it appears that many countries have determined that America can no longer be counted on with our change in administrations every 4 years. Therefore, it's in their best interest to move forward together without the U.S. Well, we'll get to that after the break. I'm Jen White.
7: And I'm Todd Zwillick.
6: This is 1A.

0: Hi, I'm Chris Howden. For the fourth year in a row, Michigan City has just held a festival where poutine is served, Alanis Morissette songs are played, and everybody's decked out in red and white. We'll hear from the Canadian-American citizen who organizes a Canadiana festival in Kalamazoo, who says that given the rhetoric blasting out of the White House, this year's edition felt especially important. That's coming up on As It Happens.
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6: Back to our guests in a moment, but first a word on Wednesday's show. For decades, U.S. colleges and universities were among the best in the world, but new data show that U.S. higher education is in decline as a destination for top scholars and the center of global innovation. We'll find out how the U.S. began losing dominance and what it means for students and the economy. And we want to hear from you, especially if you're an international student or you're contemplating leaving the U.S. to pursue a college degree. What are the biggest factors pushing you away? Call us at 855-236-1A. Now, the decline started before President Trump's first term, but his policies cracking down on academic freedom and immigration, plus sweeping funding cuts, accelerated the trend. If you work in higher education, how has your school been affected by some of these changes? The number is 855-236-1212. You can also leave a message with our app, 1A Vox Pop, and we'll share what you know on Wednesday. Now back to today's installment of our weekly democracy series, If You Can Keep It. We're discussing how the Trump administration is deploying the tools of U.S. diplomacy to make the world safer for corruption and authoritarianism.
7: With us is Anne Applebaum. She's a staff writer for The Atlantic. She's a senior fellow at the SNF Agora Institute at Johns Hopkins University. She's also the author of Autocracy, Inc., The Dictators Who Want to Run the World.
6: Now, at the World Economic Forum in Davos, Switzerland earlier this year, Canadian Prime Minister Mark Carney didn't mince words when it came to how he thought countries like his should respond to the Trump administration's foreign policy.
8: The middle powers must act together because if we're not at the table, we're on the menu.
6: So, Casey, how is the Trump administration's approach to foreign policy reshaping this country's relationship, both with adversaries, but also with longtime allies?
9: Well, it's a great question, Jen. Certainly what we've seen thus far is that it's the adversaries that are the ones benefiting, because all too often it is those adversaries, those autocracies and dictatorships and the Russias and the Chinas and the elsewheres of the world that are able to purchase American policy at will. They don't have any kind of domestic anti-corruption or pro-transparency requirements, whether it's places like the United Arab Emirates or Saudi Arabia. They can ink these deals as much as they want with any of the figures in and around the Trump orbit, and they are the ones who we have seen thus far benefiting, whereas it is America's Democratic allies who do have restrictions and transparency requirements on signing these kinds of business arrangements that we have seen with both American diplomats and private sector actors under the Trump administration that prevents them from creating these kinds of corrupt or crooked or questionable business deals. Now, of course, that is to the benefit of those domestic audiences in the Canadas and the UKs and the Australias of the world, but what that means means is that they are driven further and further away from the United States of America and are developing more and more cohesive alliances themselves and structures themselves. We saw just a few days ago the announcement of some kind of impending conversations, potentially even a deal of some new arrangement between Canada and the European Union. What that structure exactly looks like remains to be determined, but I have no doubt that whether it's the EU, the UK, Canada, or even further afield, the Australias, New Zealands, and Japans of the world, there will be new arrangements that leave the United States of America to the side and will be ultimately to the detriment of American interests.
7: Ann Applebaum, some of this is about money, as you detail. Some of it's about ideology. How is all of this making room for anti-democratic governments in other countries when the United States and the Trump administration approach diplomacy in this way?
10: So there are different ways in which this works. Let me focus for a minute on Europe, because there it's most interesting and probably most controversial. The U.S. has now in the State Department a number of very ideological people who feel themselves to be civilizationally aligned with the European far right. This means parties like the AfD in Germany, Nigel Farage in the U.K., maybe Marine Le Pen's party in France, although that's complicated because France has a long tradition of far-right anti-Americanism, but far-right in Poland and Central Europe. And they are actively seeking to promote the fortunes and interests of those parties. And they do it through gestures, through statements, but also increasingly, I think they're looking to do it through funding. You know, the U.S. has a lot of public diplomacy funding that goes to scholarships and cultural promotion, and they want to redirect it towards those kinds of groups and organizations and to think tanks that are close to them. You know, we see this in other ways too. So, just to give you an example, at the last Polish presidential election, a few days before the final round, there was a CPAC event held in Poland. I think Kristi Noem came, if you still remember her, and the guest of CPAC was the far right presidential candidate, and that, you know, he was obviously clearly being promoted by it wasn't the administration, it was people around it. There is also among the companies close to the administration an interest as well, and this is a little more nuanced, but the tech companies, for example, have a great interest in not being regulated by Europe. They would like not to have to conform to European laws. They would like to, not have to face the EU's very powerful regulatory systems. Far-right parties in Europe are very often anti-European. So that means they're against the European Union, against the organization that is capable of regulation. And so their support, which in some cases is pretty open from Elon Musk, in some cases, you know, it may be done through algorithms or through other means for the far right and for people who are opposed to the European Union is pretty clear. And so there you see a kind of alliance between some business interests and some ideological interests. And Europeans are beginning to understand this. They understand that the U.S. is now supporting, in some cases, parties that would want to change their political systems, or in the case of Germany, a party that is pro-Russian and would, stop Germany's aid for Ukraine and maybe even Germany's participation in NATO. So it's there's no previous U.S. administration in which you could imagine political parties like that having American support, but now they do. And as I said, it's ideological as well as financial.
6: We got this question from Stephen, who says, do we not have laws against people officially representing the United States without being a United States official? And Casey, I think it's important to sort of take a step back here. Talk about some of the policy decisions that have made the Trump administration's actions possible. How did we get here?
9: Well, it's a great question, Jen. We could spend the entire conversation talking about how we got here. To answer the questioner's question first, yes, technically there are laws, such as things like the Logan Act, that go back years, decades, even centuries, that prevent individuals who are not specifically appointed and approved either by the Senate or the other governmental bodies in the United States, that prevents them from directing American policy and negotiating on behalf of the United States of America. And there are certainly plenty of good governance individuals, civil society, certainly myself included, that feel that Jared Kushner more than falls under the requirements for public transparency and transparency about his finances. Now, he, Steve Witkoff, a number of others who've been appointed either as special envoys or unnamed positions as Donald Trump's diplomats on the ground, they have declined. They have disagreed, saying they are simply doing their patriotic duty as private citizens. Now, this is maybe a question we'll deal with later in the conversation. There are, of course, specific solutions to this, not least of which need to be high-level investigations and potential prosecutions of any violations. But yes, there are laws on the books that are supposed to prevent something like this. But to get to your question, Jen, the bigger reality is that many of these laws, either in terms of this kind of private diplomacy, anti-corruption, requirements for transparency about everything from personal finance to corporate transparency, these have been forgotten, these have been delayed, these have been unenforced, these have been underfunded
6: for
9: years.
6: But in what ways has that apparatus also been eliminated under the Trump administration?
9: Donald Trump has introduced this new workaround, which he has apparently discovered, where as president, he has announced he simply does not need to or want to enforce the laws of the land. Of course, this goes in complete contravention of his constitutional oath to uphold the laws and make sure that they are enforced. Those laws have been passed by Congress. Things like, for instance, the new shell company registry, which the United States of America duly passed and signed into law not long ago, which was supposed to finally bring transparency to American shell companies being used anonymously by both domestic and foreign actors. But just a few weeks ago, the Trump administration and Donald Trump himself announced not only would it not be enforced, but all of the data that's been collected thus far on all of these financial secrecy networks, including many corrupt networks, would be destroyed. So it is still technically the law of the land, but we now have a White House that has announced it will only enforce those laws that it wants to, and it will destroy those that it does not want to enforce.
7: So, Anne, there's one example of enforcement or prevention being taken away in broad daylight. We're no longer going to collect data on shell companies that can be used for money laundering. Here at home, also famously, the Trump administration has gutted and fired offices of inspectors general in many, many federal agencies, the very types of sort of government cops who would look at open corruption or occult corruption. How do the inspector generals and the purges there fit in to the overall strategy that the Trump administration is using here?
10: No, you're absolutely right to point to that. When you dismantle the internal, you know, the self-regulation that's been set up over many years inside the government, when you politicize the Department of Justice, when you put pressure on courts, one of the effects in any country, you know, in anywhere in the world, is you get corruption because those things are all there in order to prevent people from misbehaving. People are aware that they're there, and so they don't. But the problem the United States is going to have if this continues, you know, if we go down the same path, is going to be the problem of, I don't know, a country I wrote about in my last book, you know, a country like Zimbabwe, where there are no such controls. And so the point of being in government, the point of being in the bureaucracy, is to find a way to steal money. So the point is not to swear an oath to the U.S. Constitution and to work on behalf of America and to have an ethos and a culture of civil service, but to take what you can while you have access to the government. And that is, of course, you know, the polar opposite of the system that was set up in the United States at the end of the 19th and beginning of the 20th century, where we created a professional bureaucracy that was designed not to do that. And it's one of the first signs of decline, of democratic decline, anywhere you go in Hungary, in Russia, and when the civil service is politicized. It doesn't sound like a big thing. It doesn't sound like, it's not as dramatic as a coup d'etat or, you know, soldiers marching down the street, but it is a sign of a state that no longer cares to police itself and to make sure that government is being done for the service of the people and not for the service of people in government.
6: We're speaking to foreign policy and democracy experts Anne Applebaum and Casey Michel. I'm Jen White here with Todd Zwillick. You're listening to 1A. Well, Casey, you said
11: There is a way to fix this. There are some ideas that you at least have. How do we right size the functioning of a future administration? Is it at Congress's feet to fix this? Is there a role we each play in holding the powerful to account here? What steps should we be taking?
9: Well, Jen, it's any and all of it. The beauty and the curse of what the Trump administration has highlighted is that what they are doing, what they are attempting to do, and certainly what they are getting away with right now, and again, dissolving any lines or limits between public interest and private financial gain, these are all downstream of policies that were created years and decades ago by previous Congresses or that were unenforced by previous administrations. We have a playbook of new policies that need to be both enforced and introduced as well. And this is, again, across the board, whether it's out of Congress, whether it's out of the executive branch, everything from limits on campaign finance and campaign donations to the elimination of offshore and financial secrecy vehicles to even having a brand new anti-corruption reforms, tools, and of course, enforcement mechanisms at play. I talked a moment ago about what the future Congress after, what it looks like the midterms will have in store with the Democrats presumably taking the House and potentially even the Senate, needing to set up at least one, if not multiple, select committees to identify all of the ways that the Trump family and Trump White House have benefited financially from these arrangements. And again, being able to begin having the conversations and offering the details of how we can have everything from a brand new anti-corruption bureau or agency to potentially even having something like a special prosecutor's office or team of prosecutors. And I do think it's worth looking further afield, not just to periods of American history and American reform, but to what other countries, other nations who've gone through similar periods have begun implementing themselves, not just the Hungaries or the Guatemalas of the world, but even places like Albania, which has undergone its own democratic struggles and transitions, but which also introduced a brand new team of specialized anti-corruption prosecutors, which, to bring things full circle, began investigating last year Jared Kushner's investments in Albania and helping spark the ongoing, now over 100 days, protests of anti-corruption efforts in Albania. I'm not saying everything comes back to Jared Kushner, but certainly some things do.
11: Well, we got this email from Robert who says, I'm afraid we've gotten so used to Trump's corruption and congressional inaction to it that we've become numb to it. I hope America will see the November election as an answer. Really, really briefly, some polling, recent polling from the New York Times and Siena University found that independent voters were more likely to say that the GOP was now the party of elitists over the Democratic Party. And it's not just independents. According to the same New York Times poll, even President Trump's most loyal base disapproved of his handling of the economy and the cost of living. And are you starting to see a shift in public sentiment, especially around this promise President Trump made of putting America first?
10: I think that what opponents of Trump, whether they're in the Republican Party or Democratic Party in the future, need to do is make the connection between the corruption we've been talking about and the economic experience of ordinary Americans. You know, there is a link. You know, they are stealing money. They are mismanaging domestic and foreign policy in ways that are damaging to American consumers. And I hope that that will be the message, not just of this election, but of the one 2 years from now.
11: That's Ann Applebaum. She's a staff writer for The Atlantic and also a senior fellow at the SNF Agora Institute at Johns Hopkins University. She's also author of Autocracy, Inc., The Dictators Who Want to Run the World. Also with us, Casey Michelle, the director of the Combating Kleptocracy Program with the Human Rights Foundation. His new book is called United States of Oligarchy, How America's Wealthiest Ally with Dictators Weaken the U.S. and Destroy Democracy. Thanks to you both. Today's producer was Haley Blassingame. This program comes to you from WAMU, part of American University in Washington, distributed by NPR. I'm Jen White.
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11: 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This is 1A.

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1: 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What's on the agenda, and what do each of these superpowers want? President Xi comes to Washington next time on 1A.
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9: Hello, I'm Neil Kirksall.
10: And I'm Chris Howden. Coming up on As It Happens...
9: Mighty neighborly of you. While American and Canadian politicians battle over trade policy, the people of Kalamazoo, Michigan welcome and celebrate their friends from across the border at their annual celebration of Canada's culture.
10: And the sweet and salty taste of victory. 10 years after family and business problems led to the closure of New York's famed Carnegie Deli, the classic lunch spot has finally reopened. The new owner tells us she's honored to be reviving a business her grandfather helped build.
9: Those stories and more coming up for you on the Monday edition of As It Happens.

0: Inside an Ontario synagogue, Yom Kippur services were just beginning, and then came the gunshots.
1: It was boom, boom, boom. And then directly after that, there were some more shots. So that's when we ran back into the auditorium of the synagogue. I closed the doors behind us so as to not leave a visible target. And we hit the floor. We literally, everyone went down. I yelled for everyone to get onto the floor. And the shots continued for a few more seconds. And then it was basically over.
0: That was Norman Wedham, the president of the Sons of Jacob Synagogue in Belleville, Ontario, speaking to CBC News. As you've heard on the news, police say a 29-year-old man with a shotgun exchanged gunfire with a police officer who was stationed outside the synagogue. Later, a second officer arrived at the scene and also fired their weapon. The first officer and the suspect are both in hospital with serious injuries. Chris Millette is the Liberal MP for the Bay of Quinte. He lives near the synagogue. We reached him in Belleville.
2: Chris Millette, as our listeners heard, you don't live very far from the synagogue. Did you hear any of what was unfolding?
3: I live, yeah, indeed I do. I live less than two blocks from the synagogue, and I had the rare opportunity of having a Sunday evening home with my wife, and I was grilling steaks right at the time, and I must have just come in the door with the steaks off the barbecue when the gunfire erupted. But no, you know, that neighborhood, that little vignette that I just painted for you is pretty much what a Sunday evening in Belleville in this neighborhood was normally like. And certainly gunfire ripping through that neighborhood is not on the menu, I can tell you that.
2: So to hear that description and others that you've heard since and what police are saying, how is all of that sitting with you in this moment?
3: You know, I was a journalist. I was a print guy here in Belleville for 36 years. And, you know, I've covered stories where, you know, people are in collective shock and there's just kind of a glazed expression on people where they're trying to comprehend this kind of thing. And we're living that right now. And it's almost incomprehensible. Just the sheer magnitude of the horror that unfolded in that brief span of time in a neighborhood in a corner of the street that I drive by almost every day more than once. All of my neighbors, friends, and constituents are just almost wide-eyed and slack-jawed over just how this could possibly happen in a place that everybody seems to think of as a serene, caring, quiet community.
2: You spoke with the synagogue president, Norman Wedham. You've spoken to other members of the synagogue as well.
3: Yeah.
2: What did you say to them? What can you say after something like this?
3: Well, this is where as a

0: friendly, smallish congregation. Norm and I had a good chat this morning, and I just offered everything that our government can provide and support. He appreciated that. Norman was saying we were looking for a place, and I think they were speaking to my provincial counterpart, to hold worship services this evening. And I'm waiting to hear back, as a matter of fact, I think after I get off this call, to find out if, in fact, the congregation might hold their evening prayers here in my riding office.
1: You mentioned, you know, your earlier conversations initially after the shooting in Australia. There's a, as our listeners heard, there was a police officer in an unmarked car outside the synagogue because of their concerns.
0: We discussed that back in those days, and when we were there in the winter after the Bondi shooting, that was when that idea was forged. And I believe at the time, Belleville Police Service under Chief Murray Rod had reached out to Sons of Jacob and said, "Listen, why don't we work out in a relationship that when you're gathering at the synagogue for anything, you know, we'll see how we can provide police protection." And we were aware of that, but we quietly, you know, just said, "Okay, good. That's what's going on." We didn't have, nobody really advertised the fact that they had to have police protection whenever the congregation was gathering, but such was the case last evening. And my gosh, I can't imagine what may or may not have unfolded had Constable Smith not been on site when he was. And you know, that's, you don't even want to go to where that could have gone. So
1: there are a lot of questions we're still waiting for the investigation to answer. Certainly, police have not yet said, you know, what the motivation was here, might have been here. They're still looking into that, certainly. But yeah. Had there been any incidents, you know, that you'd heard of? Were there?
0: Well, you know, Sons of Jacob, and as I mentioned earlier, I've been a print journalist here in Belleville for 36 years prior to getting involved in municipal and now federal politics. And over those years, I had unfortunately covered incidents of anti-Semitism at Sons of Jacobs. There had been some acts of vandalism, the window smashed here and there, spray painted symbols on the synagogue, that sort of thing. They were rare, but they were just really jarring and disturbing when they did happen. Mm-hmm. But certainly nothing to the scope of this. And I, you know, as I said, I live down the street from it, but on my way, when I got up at 4:30 this morning and my brain wouldn't let me get back to sleep, I chugged a coffee and went down street, up the street, and wandered down to the scene and spoke to the officers this morning. And, you know, I was inside the taped area. I was just chatting with the officer, and just the scene of that, looking around at the, you know, the homes nearby with bullet holes in their windows, and you know, the blood on the still on the sidewalk, and you know, clear evidence was still, you know, in evidence. It was just so jarringly out of place from those earlier, seemingly, you know, smaller incidents, but nonetheless troubling. It's really hard to digest.
1: Police or officials have released the name of the suspect who is in hospital. Now knowing that name, I mean, do you know anything about this person?
0: No, we don't know this individual. We're, you know, I'm sure police will, mm-hmm. as you say, delve into a little more of his background, possible motivation. But we only know a name and an age on this chap, but we do know that he's from our riding. So we just know that it wasn't outside actors who came in to target this. But now, more troublingly, we have to look in inwardly among ourselves and say, what could let somebody from our community do such a heinous act? So, yeah, there's an awful lot to work through here.
1: Well, I appreciate you making time for us, Chris, as you work through all of this and as it's still unfolding. Thank you, and please take care.
0: All right. Thanks so much.
2: Chris Millett is the Liberal MP for the Bay of Quinte. We reached him in Belleville.

0: When the pandemic cut Shannon Rosette Mondou off from her family in Ontario, the Michigan woman decided to bring a piece of her old home to her new one. And 4 years later, that idea has grown into the annual Can-Am Peace Jam, a vibrant celebration of all things Canadian in the middle of Kalamazoo. At a time when relations between Canada and the U.S. are strained and communities in Michigan are weathering the economic fallout of tariffs, the festival has evolved into a conciliatory space for people on both sides of the border. We reached Shannon Rosette Mondou in Portage, Michigan.
1: Shannon, I know this is a labor of love for you, but I wonder, after all these years, whether this year, this weekend, felt different.
2: You know, it gets, sometimes it's hard. It is hard because I love my homeland so much. Which is the impetus for this, really. I think when it gets harder out there, it drives me harder to keep going.
1: You designed this as a celebration, but I wonder in this moment how people are reacting.
2: Americans have, for the most part, are completely devastated over what is happening with Canada. The average person on the street is mortified to hear the things that are being said, to see the policies that are being enacted. You know, the festival is absolutely not about politics. It's about people. But I am also involved in my community. And I became a U.S. citizen for the sole purpose of being able to vote. And I am committed, just like I was in Canada. I was committed to my country. I'm committed to my community here.
1: You changed it. We should mention it, as our listeners heard, the name has changed from the Canadiana Festival to the Can-Am Peace Jam. You were calling yourself a peace officer. When did you decide to do that, to make that change?
2: Well, we started out as Canadiana Fest for the first 2 years. And then, you know, in 2025, when there was a lot of rhetoric starting to come out, and I knew the minute I had heard the words 51st state coming, you know, as a joke, or the governor of Canada and all that coming out, I knew right away that we were headed for a mess of trouble. And I made a point of it. I said, you know, all this chirping going on out there, let's put that away, because what we do is joyful, regardless of what anybody else says. We're going to come together. And we called it the Can-Am Peace Jam. But what we realize is that the Canadiana Fest became the organization. The celebration of Canadian culture became the organization. And the festival became the Can-Am Peace Jam. Because we do things all year round. We're doing hockey watch parties, poutine parties, Boxing Day parties. We even supported the very first street hockey program in inner city Kalamazoo. Yes, the festival comes in the fall, but we do things all year round now.
1: The vice mayor of Kalamazoo takes part, was a judge at the best butter tart contest at the festival. That's one of the things that happened on the weekend. What else?
2: Yeah.
1: What are some of the other events?
2: Traditionally, we have a poutine competition called the World Champion Poutine Competition. And we've had, you know, 6, 7, 8 food trucks competing with various kinds of poutine. This year, unfortunately, they had to step back because we had to move the festival indoors. After the realization that the storm front that was coming through on Saturday would have just shut us down. So we pivoted and reached out to a community businessman named Harvin Sandhu Singh, who happens to have ties to Canada. And he agreed to let us come into his facility, his 30,000 square foot facility in downtown Kalamazoo, and use it for our festival. And so we were lucky enough to pull it off.
1: Do you ever have people who aren't fans of what you're doing and push back at the idea?
2: You're always going to hear somebody chirping about something, right? I mean, the internet is the internet. I think everybody looks for an opportunity to say something negative about something else. And absolutely, I mean, we're not Pollyannas. We know that there are people out there who have drank the Kool-Aid, you know, that totally believe everything that comes out of the administration. And so they have a bee in their bonnet, right? They're looking for something to be angry at. Now, considering the level of messaging that comes out of the White House, honestly, I'm shocked it hasn't been more. I mean, I'm surprised that I haven't had more confrontations about it.
1: I could tell just even from the outset of our conversation that this is emotional for you. And like a lot of people, as you said, you have two places that you call home. Does a time like this make you miss Canada more?
2: Oh, yeah. It's hard sometimes, and you just sometimes you just want to hear the lilt of a Canadian voice. Sometimes you just want to hear that more gentle approach. Sometimes you want to be standing in line and having a conversation, and you can fall into, you know, things that you grew up with, things that you're familiar with. And also just the attitude about not being so harsh. And that's what I think is a big difference between Canada and the U.S. is that Canadians are more laid back, but they're also a very fierce people. We're tenacious. We don't give up. I hope this will be over soon. When this is over, and we will look back, and there have been other times we've been through similar situations during the Depression. There were heavy tariffs put on Canada because they thought that that could generate, it actually backfired like it's doing this time. You know, it backfired then, it'll backfire again. But we have been through tough times in the past, and we can get back to being friends again. But I don't want to let a year go by without celebrating my homeland, and I'm not going to hide. Not going to run.
1: Shannon, I appreciate this. Thank you.
2: You're welcome.
0: That was Shannon Rosette-Mondeau, the director of Can-Am Peace Jam. We reached her in Portage, Michigan.

0: This past weekend, a champion was crowned in Pittsburgh. A champion in a field of human endeavor which, when done well, can inspire us all and provide deep satisfaction to the athlete, but which, when done poorly, can cause uncontrollable sweating, damage otherwise happy relationships, and dent a stranger's bumper. I am talking about parallel parking, and the championship in question is the Pittsburgh Parallel Parking Championship, the oldest parallel parking championship in North America. Dan Leber is the event's founder and organizer. We reached him in Pittsburgh.
1: Dan, just what did Clay Hartley do to make him this year's Pittsburgh Parallel Parking Champ?
2: Well, he did a great job at parallel parking. The space is 20 feet. I think he parked in 6 seconds, which is remarkably quick. And I forget how far he was. I feel like it was something like 10 or 12 centimeters of the curb. So it was an impressive job.
1: I thought I was pretty good, but 6 seconds is fast. Is that the fastest you've ever seen in all your years doing this?
2: No, 6 seconds isn't the fastest. I feel like the fastest is under 4 or 5 seconds.
1: You were pretty impressed by this year's runner-up as well. Tell us about her and why.
2: There have been close to 700 participants in the 6 years that we've done this, and I am on the curb a foot away from all of them. And it's like it really takes only a few split seconds to kind of figure out like who just has it. You know what I mean? Like who gets it and who is innately good at it. And Emily's park job was just like flawless. It was great. It was smooth. She was like clearly confident. And the execution was perfect.
1: The formula, someone told me ages ago when I was first learning to drive, really made it much easier for me if you can stay calm and the space is, you know, a little bit roomy. But do you have a formula that you tell people, you know, who are still nervous?
2: Not really. If people are interested, I kind of give away the secret to winning the contest, which is you have to be lined up and you get one shot. Like you need to literally whip the car in there, hope that you're within, you know, say 6 or 7 inches to the curb and then stop. There are so many people who get close and then, you know, they put the car in drive and pull up a foot and try to turn in. And it's like, you just lost it. That's it.
1: You mentioned how long your championship has been around. There are competitors now. And I want to read you a quote from a recent article in Road and Track. Quote, Pittsburgh's championship is arguably the loosest run event as it falls short of banning backup cameras and parking sensors. Unquote. How do you respond to that description?
2: I think that's hilarious that you bring that quote up because I saw that and like I am so proud that we are the first to do this and it kind of originated in Pittsburgh. And it's really fun to see how it evolves in other cities because each competition is different. But truthfully, like I totally disagree with that sentiment. One of the most often comments we get is people talking about technology in cars like self-parking and backup sensors and cameras. And the reality is when you've seen 700, nearly 700 cars park and you understand kind of the flow of how that works, it's so clear that the folks who rely on those car aids, they don't do well. They don't win. They don't come in second place. And it's because they just don't feel the car well enough to do it quickly enough. That's like certainly you can park well, but it's not gonna take you to the top. The time it would take and the efficiency that we would lose in having to cover cameras and explain to turn all the stuff off is like, A, it's not worth it. And B, the truth is that it just doesn't help you.
1: It's not like an unfair advantage is what you're saying. What is it that makes you love parallel parking so much? How do you explain that when people ask you, why would you start this in the first place? Why do you love this?
2: I think it's interesting for a couple of reasons. First of all, it's like so low consequence and it doesn't matter. It's not whether you're good or not, it has no bearing on anybody as a person.
1: I don't know. Some people use it as a major point of
2: yeah,
1: pride.
2: Sure. You can. Yeah. Certain people can. Sure. Certainly. But also it's like, it's something that most people do a lot. And as an adult, I feel like you are less apt to be involved in sports and competitive things. And it's like a really silly competitive thing that I think at an individual level, everybody feels and acknowledges alone in their car when they do it. Mm-hmm. And so the idea of taking it to a place where it's a competition among others is really interesting and fun. And again, it's just like, it's silly. It doesn't mean anything.
1: Any damage done to cars in the course of your 6 years of this competition?
2: Yeah. I mean, damage is relative. We use my wife and my own car front and back. Everybody comes in a good spirit. And like, certainly some people go for it and the car has been hit, but not to cause any damage. Actually, this year was probably the wildest example of that. There was some guy in like a, I don't know, like mid-70s blue, 8-foot F-150 that was going for it. And he somehow hit the curb and my van at the exact same time, which has never happened before.
1: And you're okay with that? Damage to your cars?
2: Yeah, they're not precious. Everything's fine.
1: Great to speak with you, Dan. Thank you.
2: Yeah, thank you. I appreciate it.
0: Dan Leber is the founder and organizer of the Pittsburgh Parallel Parking Championship. We reached him in Pittsburgh.

0: That's He's a Rebel, a number one hit in 1962. But when it topped the charts, the woman who sang it did not become a household name. In fact, she wasn't named at all. The singer was Darlene Love, but the song was credited to a girl group called The Crystals. He's a Rebel was produced by Phil Spector. And decades later, of course, Mr. Spector would be convicted of murder and utterly disgraced. But in 1962, he was what writer Tom Wolfe called the first tycoon of teen. He was topping the charts with a stable of artists. So when he decided The Crystals needed another hit, he just took a song he'd recorded with Darlene Love and released it under the name The Crystals, without telling the artists involved. Wouldn't be the last time, either. Darlene Love would go on to have hits under her own name, including the holiday favorite Christmas, Baby Please Come Home. And yesterday she got a little more recognition for her own achievements when the documentary Darlene Love, I Know Where I've Been won the People's Choice Documentary Award at the Toronto International Film Festival. Here's another hit record sung by Darlene Love but released as a Crystals single in 1962. This is He Is Sure the Boy I Love.
1: Would come along, and he'd be tall and handsome, rich and strong. Now that boy I love has come to me, but he sure ain't the way I thought he'd be.

0: This is Darlene Love singing lead on He's Sure the Boy I Love, a song that was credited to the Crystals in 1962.
1: Hit after hit. They're just, you could sing along to them still.
0: Absolutely.
1: And you should. We're going to take a short break. You can sing along. When we return, the new owner of the Carnegie Deli tells us what it is like, what's on the menu at the newly revamped New York institution.
0: And pulling the wool over our eyes, online retailers are fooling customers with AI-generated knitting patterns to the consternation of the very real humans who are selling the patterns that they made themselves. Stay tuned. I'm Chris Howden.
1: And I'm Nielke Oksal.

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8: Sutta Berry wants action, and the RCMP are offering the opposite. Ms. Berry is the oldest sister of Sharad Berry, who was 16 when he was murdered along with 328 others in the bombing of Air India Flight 182. The 1985 bombing remains the deadliest terrorist attack that Canada has ever experienced. Only one man was ever convicted in connection to the attack. Now, at a meeting in Toronto, the RCMP have told the families of the victims that their investigation has been put on hold. Sutta Berry has written a letter to Prime Minister Carney and RCMP Commissioner Mike Duhem. We reached her in Toronto.
9: Sutta, how did you react in that moment that the RCMP said that this was no longer going to be an active investigation?
10: Initially, I was just dumbfounded. I just couldn't believe my ears because we had gone in with very different expectations of perhaps a positive result. But as the meeting wore on and the position of the RCMP seemed to hold firm and our questions became more urgent, I became angry and chagrined and just so deeply disappointed in our justice and law enforcement system, which is why I decided to speak out.
9: What was the thinking that you and other family members had going into this meeting? Is this a regular check-in you have with the RCMP? How did they frame it?
10: They communicated to us through AIFA, which is an acronym for the Air India Victims Family Association. So I'm not privy to what was said to AIFA, but it had been several years since we'd last met with them in person. And all we knew of what they were doing is that the investigation was active, ongoing, and that they couldn't share any information with us because it was confidential. So when we were told to prepare our questions for the meeting, we thought that there might finally be a break, a progress report, a breakthrough in what they were doing. But you know, at the end of the meeting, we just felt just deeply betrayed.
9: What reasons did the RCMP offer in that meeting about why they're moving to an inactive investigation? Not closed. Your letter, you know, draws that distinction as well, but inactive. Why did they say they're doing that?
10: They said that they have pursued and exhausted all of the lines of inquiry available to them. So they have a room full, a conference room full of documents. They've had an investigative team who's been working on it. You know, various people have spent their careers on it. But they have exhausted every investigative lead and they have no further avenue to pursue. And so they don't see the sense in devoting any more resources to it. I mean, they didn't say that bit, but that was the inference.
9: I want to read a little bit of what you wrote in the letter. You write, quote, "The decision is in contravention to the spirit and the promise made to us by Prime Minister Harper when he apologized to us for the disregard we had been treated with during the first two decades after the crash. An apology with no action or remedy is just empty words," unquote. So you've written now to the Prime Minister, as our listeners heard, to the RCMP Commissioner and others. What are you asking them to do in this moment?
10: I'm asking that the RCMP resume an active investigation. I'm asking that if the officers who are presently on the file do not have the wherewithal, imagination, or resources to pursue this investigation, that they be replaced with somebody who is capable of doing so. I'm asking that those replacement officers read the journalism of certain journalists who have spent their careers highlighting the background behind this file, and those people, without the resources of the state at their disposal, have the names and the details of the people and the investigative leads that could be pursued. I want the RCMP to pursue those investigative leads, and I want them to report to the families on a regular basis without compromising the investigation. I want them to deliver on their promise to us of giving us justice. It is high time that they wipe the stain off their record and deliver on the promise of justice.
9: Have you had any response so far from officials?
10: None. Okay. None.
9: You mentioned the decades of frustration with the RCMP and the CSIS. It's certain, you know, the families have dealt with this for quite some time. In the past, you haven't wanted to go public yourself. You haven't put yourself forward in this way. Why did you want to do that this time? Why was that important to you?
10: Well, this is the last straw on the camel's back. You know, we came to Canada as immigrants in 1980. We came because we believed in the idea of Canada, in a liberal, just society that was formed of people from all over the world that came together because they believed in those values. So we put our faith in the organs of state that said they would deliver for us. We also were caring, I was caring for my parents. And, you know, whilst they were alive, I was a little occupied. Mm-hmm. I was also concerned for their safety. And now that both of them are gone without justice, and that we have the final death knell of justice from the RCMP, I feel that it's now time for the RCMP to answer in the court of public opinion, because the official channels have not worked. And, you know, I would like nothing better than to resume my own private life and to grieve my brother in private. I am a very private person, but they give me no choice. This is now a matter of conscience, because if I let this just go, it means that I just ignore the fact that a bomb killed my brother. And that's what they want me to do. They want me to just fold my hands and go away and say, thank you very much for all your effort and for all your hard work. And I appreciate that it's been an emotional burden on the officers of the RCMP. And yes, I know your job is very difficult. And now I just accept that you can't do anything. But when I know, you know, when I know there are other things that they can do, how can I live with that? How can I accept that? And that's why I came forward.
9: What would you like our listeners to know about your brother?
10: He was very goofy. He was a gangly, goofy guy. He was into rap music. He did, you know, just some DJ work. He was very physically active. He could eat a box of biscuits in one go. And he always had room for yogurt, even if his tummy was full. He was always running around doing, you know, something, swimming, biking, flying kites. And he was a very happy guy. He was the baby of our family, and we all just doted on him.
9: Suda, I appreciate this. Thank you.
10: Thank you so much, Neil.
8: Suda Berry is the oldest sister of Sharad Berry, who was killed in the 1985 bombing of Air India Flight 182. We reached her in Toronto. We asked both the Minister of Public Safety and the RCMP Commissioner for comment. Minister Gary Anandasangari did not respond by airtime, but the office of Commissioner Mike Duhem wrote in part, quote, "Today, while there are no other persons of interest or suspects under consideration, the investigation remains open. If new or credible information comes forward, it will be investigated. The RCMP has always endeavored to seek justice for the victims of Air India, and that commitment stands," unquote.

0: In many ways, there's nothing more human than making art, but that isn't stopping humans from making artificial intelligence make art, or making it steal and reproduce human art, which is making artists angry and demoralized. Chantal Miyagishima is the owner of Knititude in Calgary and a knitwear designer. For over a decade, she's been using Etsy to sell digitally downloadable patterns as well as courses that guide knitters through a project from start to finish. But over the last 6 months, she says her sales on the platform have plummeted. And now when she searches Etsy, she says she's finding her own designs and those of other knitters copied and repackaged by sellers using AI. She told the CBC that as a human, fine-tuning her patterns is labor-intensive.
1: I would say to like come up from like start to finish, I would say roughly about 3 months. I go through the whole entire process of like, what do I want to create? I check my wardrobe being like, what are the things that I'm missing, the holes that I would love to see that I think I personally would like to wear. And then from there, it's like picking yarn and then doing all of the math and then actually knitting it with like a sweater on average takes about, I would say 60 to like 200 hours to be able to knit. Depending on like how thick the yarn is. And then I go through and then because all of my patterns are size inclusive, meaning that I write for math for extra small to 5X, it's like picking the math apart to be able to make sure that the stitch count works for every single thing and fits correctly. And then I have it tested. I take so much time with my craft. It's meant to be made by hand. It is made by like, especially women. It's usually a woman-led industry. And what I'm finding is that I now have either AI that is ripping off my patterns, is using my photos and then putting a different body into, or like a different face on my body and then selling things. I have had some people not want to purchase patterns. I'm having like a massive drop in Etsy. I would say in the last like 6 months, it's just become overrun with AI patterns to the point that knitters and makers don't trust the platform by itself to be able to purchase off of there. So that alone is just like a massive drop in sales. But it's really hard to see an industry that is so purposely meant to be human and hands-on, just not. I sell in like multiple locations. I sell on Ravelry, which is kind of like an Etsy just for knitters and crocheters where patterns are on. But Etsy is like usually my other income stream. And I would say my sales have gone down by half.
0: That's Chantal Miyagishima, the owner of Knititude in Calgary, talking to the CBC.

0: If you spend time with toddlers, you know who Ms. Rachel is. Her full name, which toddlers are not concerned about, is Rachel Accurso. She's one of the biggest names in children's entertainment. She has more than 20 million subscribers on her YouTube channel, which she started after struggling to find good resources for her speech-delayed son. Since then, she's racked up billions of views, it's secured a major Netflix deal, and created a line of toys. On Friday, she and her husband will release their debut album, I'm So Happy. Her videos and music are not overtly political, but she has routinely used her platform to talk politics and to advocate for children living in conflict zones, especially Gaza, a mission she explained to NPR's Leila Fadel.
1: I think it's a responsibility that comes with having a platform like this. I feel like the kids kind of chose me in a way because they like my voice, and I feel like they feel the care I have for them. And the care for children struggling has been there since I got into the field when I was 18. I worked with kids who were refugees from Sudan and Somalia in Maine. I asked my mom when I was little, like, why don't some kids have enough food? And I didn't understand the explanation, and I still don't. And I think every child should be in a warm, safe home with the food they need. And I think as grownups, it's awful and selfish to not speak about that should be the norm.
2: I've seen you speak to kids in the Dilley Detention Center here in the United States, and Gaza has become a very central issue for you. How did that become so central for you?
1: I work as an ambassador for Save the Children, and so I was getting updates and talking to people on the ground. Knowing what was happening, I couldn't not say something. Over 20,000 kids being killed and meeting kids who don't have their legs anymore, meeting a teenager who lost all of her siblings and speaking with them, I'm just thinking, how could I not use my platform to say, stop, this is so wrong. And we all need to make the choice to speak out when there's a genocide happening. It helps that I know my own heart, and I know God knows my heart, and my friends and community and family, and Aaron knows my heart.
3: Yep.
1: And my deep care for all children exactly equally.
2: Has it cost you anything business-wise?
1: It has. And there was a time where I thought I was giving everything up, I'm going to be honest, because of Gaza. And I just said that the kids chose me and it would be worth that. And anything we lost wasn't meant to be. And, you know, we have to speak out.
0: Rachel Accurso, better known as Ms. Rachel, speaking to Leila Fadel on NPR's Morning Edition today.

0: Pastrami piled 4 inches high between two slices of rye, served with a gargantuan kosher pickle on the side. Matzo ball soup, knishes and latkes, old school New York cheesecake. Those are just some of the delicacies Manhattanites lined up for at the Carnegie Deli in Midtown Manhattan. The deli opened in the late 30s and quickly established itself as not just a restaurant, but something more like the city's own clubhouse, a place where signed photos of athletes, actors, and local heroes lined a wall of fame, and regulars rubbed elbows with tourists, making pastrami pilgrimages. But that ended in 2016 when family difficulties and business problems led the owners to shut the place down. But this week, a decade later, the Carnegie Deli is back in business. Its new home is just a block away from its old home, in the former location of a longtime rival, the Stage Deli. Running the show as the new CEO is Sari Harper. She represents the third generation to run the Carnegie Deli since her grandfather bought it in 1975. We reached Ms. Harper in New York City.
1: Sari, to open the doors again at a new location, but for the first time in 10 years, for people to be able to line up and grab a bite at the Carnegie Deli. What did that feel like for you?
2: It was so exciting. It was really unbelievable, honestly. We had our first customer. He lined up, I think, around 8 in the morning. We opened at 11. We did a ceremonial strawberry cheesecake cutting instead of a ribbon cutting. And yeah, it was just great. I mean, everyone was thanking me for what I did for New York, was so happy to smell the pastrami, taste the pastrami. It was really amazing.
1: So the cheesecake is obviously a favorite dish, the pastrami even more so. Based on what you're seeing in terms of orders, is a pastrami sandwich what is at the top of the list still?
2: Yeah, definitely. Pastrami is definitely the best seller, for sure. And people really love the Broadway Danny Rose, which you get to taste the best of both worlds, both the pastrami and the corned beef. So that's definitely a big seller.
1: So I was also reading, the giant sandwiches, certainly, but New York-centric service, what does that mean to you?
2: Very quick service. You know, it's in and out. You know, it's not fine dining, I guess you could say. It's service with a smile, but quick, you know, turning the tables.
1: But the fact that people lined up and were waiting and so thankful that you reopened, what does that say to you about, you know, what people want in their neighborhoods, where they want to grab a bite?
2: I think the demand was really, really there. I mean, I got so many emails, so many DMs, calls, texts. You know, you need a Midtown deli. There's no delis in Midtown. People just missing it and then, you know, just wanting it. It's by the theater, by the Broadway shows, by the hotels. So it just was a high demand for it. There were thousands of delis at one point in New York, you know, back in when the immigrants came over and the Ellis Island and all of that. And now there's just a handful. So, you know, the people just keep asking and asking and asking. And I was just like, it's time, you know, like this location came about. It's the location of that it was down the block from the original and the former home of the Stage Deli, which was a friendly competitor. We were both founded the same year, 1937. So it was just the right time, the demand, the emails, the location, just it all, you know, felt right, like the right everything.
1: What does it feel like to be in the Stage, the what was the Stage Deli location, that friendly rival, as you said?
2: Cool. I mean, it's very cool. I mean, this was a place that was down the block from the Carnegie for all those years. They closed in a few years before we, and I really was never really in the Stage Deli, to be honest, you know, because I was Carnegie Deli, and now I really like the setup and the location a lot, actually.
1: What did running the deli mean to your grandfather?
2: He worked harder than anyone. It was his life. He spent so much time there. He was always working hard, always wanting to make people happy with food and have a memory and have a smile and have the best cheesecake and best pastrami, and that's what he did. So,
1: and what do you remember about being a kid and going to the Carnegie Deli?
2: I remember like seeing my grandfather work there and working so hard and talking to the staff and, you know, having matzo ball soup. That was my favorite. and having macaroni salad. I loved that. And just having a good time, seeing the photos on the wall and talking to customers. And it was just always a really nice experience.
1: What do all the new customers, and maybe some old ones too, happy that it's back, what will they see? What do you have for them to take them back to what the old deli felt like?
2: So we have the giant pickle, which we were always famous for. People love to take photos with that, and celebrities take photos with that. So that's back. That's hanging up in the front. We have our wall of fame with the original photos and the original frames. They were all in storage over the last 10 years. So the frames all look like vintage and old. They're from like the 80s and 90s and 2000s. The food, it really feels like people feel like they were in, like transported to the original location. It really feels like that.
1: When you're around, you know, these are the things people line up for, they crave, but when you're around it all the time, when it's your business, I mean, do you still love those dishes?
2: Oh, yeah. yeah, for sure. Yeah, the cheesecake is the best. It's the best cheesecake in the world. If you've never had it, like, you definitely have to. It is so, it's unbelievable.
1: Yeah. Sorry, I'm glad to speak with you. Thank you.
2: Thank you so much.
0: Sari Harper is the CEO of the newly reopened Carnegie Deli. We reached her in New York.
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1: And you're with WUSF 89.7. I'm Craig Kopp. Good morning. Up next, NPR's Steve Inskeep speaks with Hollywood dealmaker Ari Emanuel about his memoir, Roll the Calls.
2: 150 million U.S. driver's licenses were recently hacked and posted on the dark web. That's more than half of all licensed drivers, meaning people who got hacked range from average Joes to the most powerful politicians.
3: The investigative reporter got tipped off on the story because his driver's license was part of it, along with U.S. Defense Secretary Pete Hegseth.
2: I'm Meghna Chakrabarty. That's on the next On Point.
1: Check out On Point. 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
1: Well, it looks like we still have a pretty good chance to get wet the next couple of days. We've been getting quite a bit of rain and lightning, if you hadn't noticed. But drier and cooler air is headed our way. We've got more on that coming up in your news at 5:30. And by the way, the drought is still apparently going on despite the recent rains. The aquifer level.

0: Latest ruling is from a federal appeals court, which said Monday the state should use a map designed to flip a seat for Republicans. Another trip to the Supreme Court is almost certain. St. Louis Public Radio's Jason Rosenbaum reports.
1: Just on September 10th, the U.S. Supreme Court seemed to almost close the door on redistricting in Missouri. It refused to intervene in a ruling by the state Supreme Court that blocked a map backed by President Trump. The state court said it had to be approved by Missouri voters before it could be used. That meant the same map as the one used in 2022 and 2024 should still be used this November, helping the Democrats' chances of holding a seat in Kansas City. But Monday, a federal appeals court for the Eighth Circuit ruled that the GOP plan should be used on November 3rd because it was the map used already in the August primaries. One of the plaintiffs, Republican Congressman Bob Onder of suburban St. Louis, said the appeals court should prevail over the state court to protect the rights of primary voters.
2: So really the question is whether 1.2 million Missouri voters would be disenfranchised by an activist Missouri Supreme Court. And I think today the Eighth Circuit said no, they would not be, that those votes cast on August 4th would count. I think it's a big victory for democracy and for the rule of law.
1: The last-minute court fight is happening now, in part because the Republican Secretary of State delayed ruling on the petition drive that gave the voters a say on the redistricting. The appeals court Monday blocked enforcement of its own ruling until September 28th to give proponents of the referendum time to appeal to the U.S. Supreme Court. Chuck Hatfield represents the redistricting opponents and expects to win.
3: The Supreme Court of the United States has been pretty clear that the federal courts are prohibited from interfering in elections this close to Election Day. And I think this is kind of a classic example of why that should not be done. You know, votes have already been cast by military members.
1: The U.S. Supreme Court has already declined twice to allow the GOP map to take effect, but it hasn't ruled out hearing the case again. For NPR News, I'm Jason Rosenbaum in St. Louis.
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0: permit. But a deportation order was issued after he missed the court hearing for his immigration case. Garces Perez was working delivering food and said he didn't realize he was being pulled over. He says the ICE agents only turned on their lights after they had sideswiped his car. On a post on X Sunday, the Department of Homeland Security said Homeland Security investigations will lead the inquiry into the shooting and the FBI will assist. HSI is the principal investigative arm of DHS. NPR has reached out to DHS with questions about the status of the investigation, including if body camera footage is available, but has not heard back. On Monday, the president of the League of United Latin American Citizens, Román Palomares, called for independent oversight of federal immigration enforcement.
1: No agency can be the sole judge of its own conduct. Not DHS, not ICE, and on this record, not the Department of Justice.
0: The shooting rattled the neighborhood where it took place. The owner of an ice cream shop who saw when Garces Perez was being detained says he approached one of the ICE agents and told him that his actions were un-American. The business owner, Carlos, asked NPR not to use his full name for fear of retaliation against his business. After being released from the hospital, Garces Perez is now being held at the South Texas ICE Processing Center in Pearsall, about 130 miles southwest of Austin. For NPR News, I'm Greta Diaz-González-Vázquez in Austin.
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3: And you're with your spot for local WUSF 89.7. Good morning. I'm Craig Kopp. Up next, NPR's Steve Inskeep talks with Hollywood dealmaker Ari Emanuel. He's a piece of work about his memoir, Roll the Calls.
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2: 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I'm Leila Fadel.
9: And I'm Steve Inskeep. The Hollywood agent Ari Emanuel says agents recruit actors and directors by asking a question. Are you happy? Few people say yes, which starts them down the road to a new

0: happy that those votes cast on August 4th would count. I think it's a big victory for democracy and for the rule of law.
1: The last minute court fight is happening now, in part because the Republican Secretary of State delayed ruling on the petition drive that gave the voters a say on the redistricting. The appeals court Monday blocked enforcement of its own ruling until September 28th to give proponents of the referendum time to appeal to the U.S. Supreme Court. Chuck Hatfield represents the redistricting opponents and expects to win.
2: The Supreme Court of the United States has been pretty clear that the federal courts are prohibited from interfering in elections this close to Election Day. And I think this is kind of a classic example of why that should not be done. You know, votes have already been cast by military members.
1: The U.S. Supreme Court has already declined twice to allow the GOP map to take effect, but it hasn't ruled out hearing the case again. For NPR News, I'm Jason Rosenbaum in St. Louis.
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4: And you're listening to Morning Edition on WUSF 89.7. I'm Craig Kopp. Good morning. Glad you're here. Just ahead, NPR's Michelle Martin is going to be talking with the Smithsonian scholar Richard Curran about his new book, History by a Hair, Thomas Jefferson, Sally Hemings, and Solving a 200-Year-Old Mystery.
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3: I'm Leila Faldin.
10: And I'm Michelle Martin. Good morning. Did he or didn't he? Did the third president of the United States, Thomas Jefferson, father children with Sally Hemings, a young woman he held in slavery? It's a 200-year-old question that has been infused with every idea and every deep passion connected with American debates about race, power, slavery, sex, and the mythology of the founding fathers. In 2011, a few strands of hair discovered inside Thomas Jefferson's personal Bible at the Smithsonian set off a winding scientific investigation to answer that question once and for all. And we have with us now the person who led that investigation, Richard Curran, who had a decades-long career at the Smithsonian and remains a distinguished scholar there, is the author of History by a Hair, a new book detailing the complicated process behind answering this question. Mr. Curran, welcome. Thank you for joining us.

0: 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And speaking of suspect data, if you use a smartwatch to track your steps, hate to tell you, but you may need to reconfigure the math because a new study shows that fitness wearables do not accurately count how many calories you burn. Wouldn't you know, they overestimate the burn. Learn more from Health News Florida at WUSF.org.
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5: You're back with On Point. I'm Meghna Chakrabarty. And before we return to our conversation about those 153 million driver's licenses that were put on the dark web, just want to let you know that later this week, we're going to be doing a completely different kind of show. And it's about the death of boredom. I mean, our lives are so full of distractions these days. Obviously, the biggest one is maybe in your purse or your pocket right now. It seems like people are rarely bored anymore. Is that a good thing? You know, maybe this we just have active brains and it's wonderful and we're always learning or experiencing new things. Or is it a bad thing? Is there something about a state of boredom that can actually take you mentally to a better place? So how do you feel about being bored? Do you avoid it or do you wish that you could feel bored in this day and age? So pick up, oh my gosh, I'm about to tell you to pick up the number one anti-boredom machine. Pick up your phone, so sorry, and grab the On Point Vox Pop app, wherever you get your apps, and send us a message about the either beauty or banality of boredom. You can also call us at 617-353-0683. And man, the days that we talk about tech and then I tell you to pick up your phone and contact us, the irony does not go unnoticed. Okay, back to our conversation about those hacked driver's licenses. Edgar Whitley is with us. He's at the London School of Economics. And Alan Butler joins us as well. He is with the Electronic Privacy Information Center. And Alan, I just wanted to hear your thoughts on what Professor Whitley was saying a little bit earlier about, you know, the UK government had considered doing some kind of national ID. But in a sense, some of the very same security concerns popped up there that do with, you know, private companies here. So how would we plausibly move forward?
6: Sure. Yeah. I mean, I think that the experience in the UK really underscores the fact that, you know, when it comes to identification, we really need to think bigger and differently, right? We can't just simply carry forward systems designed for old sort of like physical federated IDs issued by state or municipal governments and say, we'll just turn these things digital with all their existing flaws, right? I think if we're going to do ID and identification in a digital context, we need to take advantage of the, you know, advances in privacy and security technology that have been made over the last decades and really make those systems work better for both privacy and security, which I really do think go hand in hand. And can, you know, I think that it is possible to have safer, more secure, and private identity systems.
5: Okay. Before we get to further solutions, I want to ask you both, because we keep coming back to this. Why were the questions? Why was this data stored? Why did IDScan.net keep those driver's licenses for an indefinite amount of time? I'm just trying to think of, you know, plausible explanations for it. You know, maybe they need to go back and occasionally do audits of their own systems. And it's very hard, if not impossible, to audit accounts if they don't have the original the scans. Or maybe they need to do evaluations of how good, you know, their scanning system is, and using data they already have is a helpful way to improve those systems. I mean, Professor Whitley, your thoughts on that?
7: Yeah, so it's clear that organizations will need to do some form of audit. But realistically, you're not going to audit all 150 million records that you have. And even if you do have to have a large sample for your auditing processes, as Alan was saying, we do have technological solutions that allow you to store that data in a much more secure way, and ideally not on your main system. It may be complete once you've done the check, if you are keeping it, and I still have a big concern about whether you should be keeping it at all, but if you are keeping a record, because you could have a record that just says, we checked Edgar's driving license on the 22nd of September, and we got the confirmation that it was all legit. That doesn't mean that we need to keep a copy of the image that we've got. If we read, there's a big kind of process question, but it's also an architecture question about how, what are you collecting, where are you storing it? Even if you acknowledge that you need to have an audit, you can still do much more privacy-friendly audits for those rare occasions when you do need to do that.
5: Okay, hang on, Professor. Let's backtrack to something you said just a second ago. There are much better technologies to keep this kind of data secure, that these technologies exist right now.
7: Yeah, I mean, they're not necessarily mass scale. They're not necessarily things that you would want to explain to your grandma how to use, because they do get a little bit complicated and a little bit sophisticated. But we've known for kind of 20 odd years that there are what are known as cryptographic techniques that allow you to prove things about yourself without disclosing almost anything about you. The particular challenge in this case is it seems that some of these checks are not just the data about you, but somebody either explicitly or potentially looks at your face and looks at your document and says, yeah, it's probably the same person, even if your photo is 10 years old, etc. And of course, if you did that electronically with a digital camera, as you get at passport gates, airports, then you've got that real check. But again, you don't need to store the data. There are things available that allow you to prove things about yourself without having to share lots of data, and therefore not storing lots of data, and therefore not running the risk of that data being leaked in the future.
5: Okay, so just to clarify, these cryptographic techniques you're talking about are for ID verification or self-verifying who you are. The cryptographic techniques are not necessarily for keeping stored data more secure.
7: But the underlying technology can also store whatever you have ended up keeping, so that again, so if you have an audit trail of Edgar 22nd of September, etc., you can store that in a way that doesn't reveal that it was Edgar Whitley on the 22nd of September, etc., etc. So the technologies apply at multiple levels through the process.
5: So Alan Butler, let me just briefly turn back to you here, because I gotta ask the obvious question. If better technologies are available, why aren't they in wider use? Or am I being unfair? And we're just, since we talk about this every time there's like a single huge data breach, we're ignoring the fact that most of the time maybe our data is more secure than this conversation would lead people to believe.
6: Well, I'm going to start by going back to your previous question, which is why did this company specifically store these images? Even though I think in this conversation, we all kind of come to the conclusion that like that doesn't seem to make any sense and puts everything at risk. And I think the simplest answer has to be because no one told them not to, right? And I think it's the same answer to the question of why haven't we implemented more secure technologies more often? And I think it's because many companies are not required to implement them, right? And the best case scenario is that the company feels obligated, as you indicated earlier, through their, you know, sort of social perception of their business or maybe their vendor agreements upstream to implement stronger standards to meet a certain, you know, security certification level. But I think when it comes to identity verification processes specifically, right, which is where this data is coming from, I think there, you know, to the professor's point, we need to have more privacy protective processes in identity verification in order to avoid this data really ever existing at all. I mean, I think at this point we look back and we say no one should have 150 million copies of driver's licenses. That is, by I think indication, not a secure practice and not a privacy preserving practice. So how do we get digital identity verification to work without that happening?
5: Yeah, I mean, the elegant simplicity of it is undeniable, right? Like, you can't breach data that doesn't exist or stored somewhere on the cloud or on servers. So, okay, so Alan and Edgar, hang on here for a second, because I want to turn back to James Lee, who we heard at the very top of the show. He is the president of the Identity Theft Resource Center, and he had some more thoughts to share with us, particularly that this nation, the United States, is in dire need of new laws around how data breaches are disclosed.
8: We built the data breach notification system 20 plus years ago when we were talking about essentially paper documents and information on paper documents.
5: Okay, so that old notification system was designed for its time to notify people if a data file, a physical disk, or something like a laptop went missing. Well, 20 years later, who carries around a disk? Our data vulnerability extends everywhere, as we've been talking about, and flows through companies we may not even know have access to our sensitive identifying information.
8: The individual whose driver's license was scanned, they don't even know this company exists. And that company has so many images that when it was breached, the state law there says if it's more than 100,000 individuals or it costs more than $100,000, to notify everybody, you don't have to notify them individually. All you have to do is put a notice on your website, which nobody knows to go to, and send a news release to the media in your state.
5: And by the way, the company idscan.net is based in Louisiana. The original data breach laws were pieced together state by state. That's why the state law issue here is really important. And James Lee says they need to be restructured on a national scale.
8: So where you live does not determine if you are notified, and if you are notified, what you find about the breach, what was done to protect you, what's done to make sure it doesn't happen again, and then what resources are available to you to protect yourself. It shouldn't matter where you live for those kind of issues to be addressed.
5: And just like Alan Butler said earlier, James Lee also believes that companies are still reluctant to disclose in a timely manner when they have been compromised. So he'd like to see rules that push companies to inform people quickly and clearly if they're victims of a data breach.
8: We also need to revisit in a way that we don't have to wait for somebody to find this information on the dark web, or we don't have to wait for a company to necessarily go through a months-long or in some cases years-long forensic investigation before we find out. We've got to have a different way of looking at this.
5: And once again, we're living in a world where so much of our lives are online, whether we like it or not. And so for James, that makes this a national security issue, which requires national security level protection.
8: Everybody's got to get involved in this and have a very different kind of discussion, or we're going to keep seeing what we have seen for the last several years, and that is the slow but steady escalation every year of more and more and more data breaches that impact more and more people,
5: That's James Lee. He's president of the Identity Theft Resource Center. So, Alan Butler, you've said this a couple of times, and now finally I'm going to let you elaborate. What sort of legal levers or new legal systems could be created to, as you said, incentivize companies to do a much better job to protect our data?
6: Well, my organization, the Electronic Privacy Information Center, has been advocating for a number of years for a strong privacy and security standard. We commonly refer to these rules as data minimization rules, meaning not only that companies should limit the data they collect to what is actually necessary to provide the goods and services that they offer, but should also ensure that that data is only retained as long as it is needed and that it is secured in the most robust way. And that, for example, in this context, would, I think, go directly to this question of why was it necessary for this company to store copies of these images and technical details of these driver's licenses, whereas currently, for example, state attorneys general might have to, or the FBI or the United States might have to investigate whether that was, you know, an unfair or deceptive business practice, which is a much, you know, vaguer and less clearly applicable standard, or might have to rely on some of the weaker privacy laws, for example, that require companies to notify users of the data that they collect and the standards that they impose, which really doesn't provide protection.
5: So just to be clear about this, would you advocate for, let's say, a federal law that would say, no matter what company you are out there in the United States, you can scan or, you know, sort of process identifying information in order to do your business, but you cannot store things like driver's licenses, social security numbers, address, et cetera. Like, you just simply cannot store them.
6: I think that there's the two answers to that question. I think first, I think we do need more specific regulations in place on impermissibly dangerous data collection and storage practices. And it, I think, probably would be the case that, for example, storing copies of identity documents absent very narrow set of circumstances just shouldn't be permitted. But we also need to have a flexible standard that can address future data collection practices that either don't exist or maybe we don't know about.
5: Okay, so but creating standards for something that doesn't yet exist seems to be a mighty big ask.
6: It's a challenging thing in the law, and you know, it's not unique to privacy, but I think it is very clearly present every time we're talking about, you know, creating or updating a privacy law, is how is this going to work in 5 years or 10 years when the world looks very different?
5: Mm-hmm. Okay. I would also say that in the United States, the federal government issuing such a broad new rule or law that would prevent companies from storing certain kinds of data would be met with a great deal of corporate pushback, as they'd see it as the federal government interfering with the process of doing business. But Edgar Whitley, we only have about 30 seconds left, I'm afraid. I mean, what's the one next step that you would recommend to sort of keep data more secure?
7: So another way of looking at that problem that doesn't involve states versus the central government is to change to educate the procurement practices of the companies that are buying these services. So a smart procurer, smart car rental firm might go along and say, are you storing images of the driving licenses that we are asking you to check? If you are, walk away. We're not going to use you as a service. So that's another way of changing those kinds of dynamics. But that requires people who understand what the risks are and what the potential solutions and options are as well.
5: Yeah, and also occurs to me that the true victims of these crimes are individuals. And so for as long as companies don't feel any direct impact, maybe the pressure does have to come from all of us. So Edgar Whitley at the London School of Economics and Alan Butler at the Electronic Privacy Information Center, thank you both so very much for joining us today. I'm Meghna Chakrabarty. This is On Point.
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5: When people become estranged from their families, we like to believe it's for highly individualistic reasons. Rin Rizik says something bigger's at play. She believes what family means and what we expect from it has profoundly changed.
10: It's not that estrangement represents the failure of a family. I think that what we need to look at is far earlier than when we get to the estrangement point.
5: That's on the next On Point.
0: 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Winner of the 2025 and 26 Edward R. Murrow Regional Award for Overall Excellence. Well, the city of Sarasota has big plans for Newtown. And coming up next on Florida Matters Live and Local, you're going to hear what revitalization might mean for businesses and the people who live there. And you can weigh in, too. That's Florida Matters Live and Local coming up next after the news.
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2: When was the last time you hopped on a bike or decided to walk to run an errand rather than getting in your car? 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I'm Matthew Petty, and coming up on Florida Matters Live and Local, we'll talk about what's great about walking or biking around Tampa Bay and what could be improved. 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Also this hour, the city of Sarasota has big plans for Newtown. Can Florida's biggest historic black district revitalize and keep its character? And before Hollywood became the movie-making hub it is today, filmmakers were setting up shop in Florida. We'll talk about the Sunshine State's movie-making heritage. Talking about all this and taking your calls and emails after these news headlines.
12: Live from NPR News, I'm Lakshmi Singh. President Trump defending his economic agenda and his war against Iran. NPR's Deepa Shivaram reports on Trump's address to the United Nations General Assembly in New York this morning as he battles low approval ratings 6 weeks before the midterm elections.
13: President Trump touted his war in Iran in his speech before the UN General Assembly in New York, claiming the U.S. acted in Iran while other world leaders hesitated. He says the war has been a success and spoke about how much of Iran's military capabilities the U.S. has destroyed. He thanked the U.N. for passing a resolution that condemned Iran's attacks on commercial shipping and called on the body to remain united against Iran. Trump also spoke about his track record on the U.S. economy and said his economic agenda was going well, though new polling from Reuters Ipsos shows that Trump's approval rating has fallen to just 32%, in part because of high costs. Deepa Shivaram, NPR News, The White House.
12: 53 former prosecutors and law enforcement officials say in a new court filing that the president's Truth Social subscription violates federal law. NPR's Bobby Allen reports it charges $100,000 for early access to the president's social media posts.
14: The filings from former Justice Department lawyers, FBI investigators, and other law enforcement officials from Democratic and Republican administrations. They argue charging for advance notice of Trump's Truth Social posts would allow traders to front-run financial markets. They write that the service, quote, is so far from legitimate that it is possibly criminal, particularly laws against corruption, illegal gratuities, and conflicts of interest. Trump's media company says providing a jump on data to institutional customers is a well-established business practice. The filing was part of a lawsuit from the publication The Intercept, which alleges that the service violates the First Amendment's guarantee of equal access to government information. Bobby Allen, NPR News.
12: The man who was shot and wounded in Texas by an officer with U.S. Immigration and Customs Enforcement is speaking out. The shooting occurred Sunday in Austin after a traffic stop. Katie McAfee with member station KUT has more.
15: 28-year-old Wilbur Rafael Garces Perez is originally from Venezuela. He told reporters over the phone in Spanish that he spent 4 hours in the hospital before being released with a bullet still lodged near the back of his neck. A spokesperson for his attorney interpreted the phone call.
16: When he arrived at the detention center at 4 a.m., he also complained about the pain and he had to sleep on the floor.
15: Garces Perez's attorneys say he entered the U.S. legally through a Biden-era parole program the Trump administration canceled. The Department of Homeland Security says Garces Perez had a final order of removal and that the agency is investigating the shooting. For NPR News, I'm Katie McAfee in Austin.
12: The South Carolina coroner's determined actor Hayden Panettiere died from an accidental overdose involving several drugs, including fentanyl. She died last month at the age of 36. This is NPR News.
17: 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Duck.ai.
18: You're listening to WUSF 89.7. I'm Craig Kopp. A powerful El Nino has been brewing in the Pacific Ocean since June, causing a quiet hurricane season. There have been no Atlantic hurricanes. But as winter approaches, this system could develop into the strongest pattern ever recorded. Chief Meteorologist Mike Clay with Spectrum Bay News 9 says El Nino will flip typical conditions.
19: We would expect it to be a wetter winter here in Florida, and we would expect more chances of severe weather during the winter.
18: The pattern could include double the average number of tornadoes. Clay says every significant twister that has hit the state was during an El Nino. But the news is not all negative. Clay believes the increased rainfall that's expected could have a positive impact on the state's ongoing drought.
19: In the past, we've had some very heavy rain during El Nino.
18: A spokesperson with Southwest Florida Water Management District agrees that additional rainfall would be a relief to the dry conditions. The Swift Mud Board will talk about El Nino and the watering restrictions at their meeting today at 3. Seven schools in Pinellas County are slated to close. The closure is attributed to a decline in enrollment as well as a demographic shift. According to the University of Florida, by 2050, the county will have twice the number of 80-year-olds as we do now. Pinellas County School Board member Laura Hine tells Florida Matters Live and Local the decision was a difficult one.
20: There's no way to make this good news. The fact is, we are committed to being sure that every child in Pinellas County continues to have an exceptional education, which they do. We're over 90% A and B schools. The academics in our schools are strong, and so is the student experience.
18: Hine says the schools are currently struggling to break even. The county is holding a final vote on the closures October the 13th. Coming up next on Florida Matters Live and Local, the city of Sarasota has big plans for Newtown. What does revitalization mean for businesses and residents of Newtown? I'm Craig Kopp, WUSF 89.7 News.
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2: 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I'm Matthew Petty. Now, when was the last time you hopped on a bike or decided to walk to run an errand rather than getting in your car? If you've been looking for a reason to ditch the car, this Saturday is a good one. 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Now, for more, we're joined by Emily Hinsdale, who's a board member with Walk Bike Tampa. It's a non-profit which promotes safe walking and biking routes in Tampa. Emily, welcome to Florida Matters Live and Local.
23: Thank you for having me.
2: I want to hear from you, too. 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What would you improve? And maybe you're wondering if it's possible to live without a car in this community. 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We're at 813-755-6562. That's 813-755-6562. Talking about biking and walking in Tampa. You can also send us an email, floridamatters@wusf.org. Or if you're following along on YouTube, you can drop us a note there as well. All right, so Emily, what exactly is World Car Free Day?
23: World Car Free Day is a celebration of the opportunity to explore your city on foot, on bike, in any other way but in a car, to really engage with your community in a new way.
2: How long has Walk Bike Tampa been involved in the event?
23: Walk Bike Tampa started Tampa's version of World Car Free Day 4 years ago, so this is our fourth annual event. World Car Free Day itself dates from the late 90s and has been all over the UK, all over Europe, and all over the US, South America, everywhere since the early 2000s.
2: And is it always on a weekend? Like, I imagine it's probably a little easier to persuade people to ditch the car when they're not having to get to or from work, right?
23: So internationally, the date is September 22nd. Here in Tampa, we have found it more beneficial to celebrate on a weekend. So our event is this Saturday, September 26th.
2: Oh, okay. So this is actually the International Day of World Car Free Day itself today, the day we're talking on.
23: That's right. Yes. So there are roads closed all over the world so people can get out and walk and bike.
2: All right. Well, that's fortuitous timing for us. Now, you've got a bunch of events happening on Saturday. Tell me more about what's going on.
23: This is a market-to-market-to-market event. So we have locations of activity hubs at Midtown, in downtown at Meacham Farms, and in Ybor City at Centennial Park. All these locations, all these wonderful Saturday markets, are connected by a really excellent bike system that perhaps we don't always explore when we're just seeing the city in pieces. But this is a 5.3-mile ride connecting all three of these Saturday markets.
2: Are some people going to be walking that 5.3 miles? Because that's a bit of a hike, isn't it?
23: That would be a long walk. I would guess it'd be more likely that people are going to be walking around and exploring the markets. They may walk between a couple of the hubs.
2: Okay, so, I mean, it sounds great, but how practical is going without your car for someone who lives outside of a bigger city or even on the outskirts of a major city like Tampa? Like, there isn't necessarily great walking or biking infrastructure or, you know, places that you need to go maybe possibly a little bit out of range if you're on a bike.
23: Well, that's one of the things we're demonstrating here, is that in our urban core of Tampa, we do have connected routes. We do have the ability to move around by bike. And as we move further out into some of our quieter neighborhoods, into suburban areas, this is a goal that these areas can work toward. Maybe it's improving bike routes within your suburban community. Maybe it's understanding connections to get to other parts of Tampa through mass transit, through longer bike trails, through other opportunities.
2: If you're just joining us on Florida Matters Live and Local, we're talking about World Car Free Day. Tampa is celebrating the day this weekend. That's Saturday. There's a bunch of events going on. If you want to ditch the car, plenty of opportunities to do that and take a 5.3. Thank you. 5.3-mile route connecting a bunch of markets up. And we're talking with Emily Hinsdale, who's a board member with Walk Bike Tampa. You can weigh in as well. Maybe you're an avid cyclist or you like to walk rather than taking your car for a spin. 813-755-6562 is the number. That's 813-755-6562. You can email floridamatters@wusf.org. Now, one of the things you've got going on Saturday is something called Kidical Mass. So K-I-D-ical Mass. Tell me about that. What is that event?
23: This is a kids ride that is going to be part of the World Car Free Day events. It's a riff on the concept of critical mass, which comes out of Bogota, Colombia. It's when you get enough people riding together that they are able to be visible and to feel safe being surrounded by each other. And it's usually something that starts in an area where there's not great infrastructure. However, here for our kids ride, we do have some great infrastructure. Our kids will be riding through downtown Tampa on the Cass Street Bikeway. This is a protected bike lane, so that's they're separated from cars by a cement barrier. We have a bunch of adults riding with them, and we have people to monitor the intersections to make sure all of our kids get across safely.
2: Florida doesn't really have a great track record when it comes to safety on bikes overall. I'm just looking at a story with some stats from the National Highway Traffic Safety Administration. They ranked Florida number one in fatal crashes involving cyclists from 2020 to 2024. And one stat here that jumps out at me, 37,000 crashes involving cyclists during those 5 years. I mean, does that sort of make you worry a bit about your safety or the safety of kids on bikes?
23: That's why our organization exists. This is something that we don't see as an acceptable status quo. So this is why we are advocating for safer routes. And we have seen a growing number of connected paths, protected paths within the city of Tampa, in some places verging out into the larger county. But this is why we hold events like this. We need to make cycling and walking more visible and more accepted part of our community so that we regard our cyclists and we regard our walkers as something that needs to be protected and something that's valuable.
2: If you're just joining us, we're talking about World Car Free Day. It's actually today, but in Tampa, it's been celebrated on Saturday. Maybe you are planning to join in and ditch your car for the day. Can you do without your car in this community? How do you get by? Give us a call, 813-755-6562. That's 813-755-6562, or email floridamatters@wusf.org. What about e-bikes and scooters? Because we've had a lot of discussion about those on this show, and they've been a topic of many news stories over the last few months. But where do they sort of fit into the conversation about alternatives to getting around Tampa by car?
23: E-bikes and e-scooters can provide that longer link, as you're talking about. Some rides can be quite distant for a regular bike. Adding the e-component, that electrical motor component, can make it possible for people to go larger lengths. We think that these are critical for moving people around, often people who aren't able to own cars but need to travel long distances, who have physical disabilities that may make it harder for them to pedal on their own. But I do want to clarify that we are talking about e-bikes, not kids illegally riding e-dirt bikes. So there is a difference. We love seeing the e-bikes as part of our network of mobility in Tampa. The e-dirt bikes got to go.
2: Now, you are involved with another group called Sidewalk Stompers. What is that about?
23: Sidewalk Stompers, which is one of the organizations supporting World Car Free Day this year, is a safe routes to school organization. So we advocate for better, safer, healthier routes to school for children in Hillsborough County Public Schools.
2: Mm-hmm. And is that sort of what got you involved in Walk Bike Tampa?
23: Yes, it is. I started Sidewalk Stompers with a group of my neighbors walking our children to school, looking for better paths for them. And at that point, I discovered the organization Walk Bike Tampa as a larger advocacy effort for creating paths for all walkers and bikers to get around. Mm-hmm. In our community, children do not drive when they are under 16. They need ways to get around, and being restricted to your parents' car is not always a possible option.
2: Have you seen some progress since you started Sidewalk Stompers?
23: We've seen phenomenal progress. We started at one school with 80 students walking with us for events. By the end of that year, there were over 250 students walking. We now partner with 30 to 40 schools all around Hillsborough County for annual monthly or weekly events. So that's a huge increase in interest.
2: Yeah, we've got a call coming in. This is Christine. Christine, I believe you're part of Walk Bike Tampa, I should say, as well. Is that right?
3: Hello, yes, I am. And I'm also a bicycle commuter here in Tampa, Florida, going on about 20 years. And I've experienced World Car Free Day personally in Brussels, Belgium.
2: Oh, okay.
3: So, yeah, I wanted to chime in because I think a car-free can sort of make people feel like we're against cars or that we want them to give up their cars, when in actuality, we believe that it's now become feasible to live car light in Tampa, as I do. I live about 85% car light.
2: Yeah.
3: And so it is possible, and our municipalities have been working together for a long time to enhance the networks that you and Emily have been talking about. And so I just wanted to chime in and say it is indeed possible.
2: Just in the last 30 seconds or so we have here, Christine, how do you deal with the humidity? Because, I mean, walking or biking in summer in Tampa, anywhere in Florida, can be a challenge, right? So how do you cope with that?
3: Well, you know, you just have to be very mindful of the weather and the conditions. Give yourself extra time so that you can arrive at your destination and have time to cool down and freshen up, especially if it's a business meeting. Also, we look for shade wherever we can on our bicycle routes. And I have an electric assist bicycle. So on those particularly hot days, I can give myself a little wind at my back, so to speak, and make it a little less strenuous.
2: Sounds good. Well, Christine Acosta, thank you so much for joining us. Christine and, of course, Emily Hinsdale, both board members with Walk Bike Tampa. They'll be celebrating World Car Free Day in Tampa on Saturday. Emily and Christine, thank you so much for joining us. Appreciate it.
23: Thank you.
2: Well, coming up next, 2 years on from Hurricane Helene, some Floridians in Tampa Bay are still trying to get their lives back on track and rebuild their homes. We'll talk about that when Florida Matters Live and Local continues. Stay with us.

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0: The Gathering Church in Shoreacres is hosting a meal tomorrow night for people still struggling to get their lives back on track after the 2024 storm season. 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
1: Thanks for having me, Matthew. I appreciate you guys reaching out.
0: And you can join the conversation by calling 813-755-6562. 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You can send us an email, floridamatters@wusf.org, or give us a call, 813-755-6562. So Janice, you're hosting the meal at your church and you're still rebuilding right after the 2024 storm season. What does the church look like right now?
1: We have a lot of ripped up floors and walls right now. We luckily are blessed to have a theater space on our second floor that was not damaged by either of the hurricanes. So we are still holding services, and also our kitchen was not damaged at all. So we're able to reach out to the community as well.
0: All right, so was the kitchen on the second floor as well?
1: No, it's on the first floor, but it is a little bit of a higher elevation than the rest of the building.
0: Well, that's fortunate. So tell me more about the meal. What's happening? What are you going to be serving?
1: We're going to be serving a creamy, cheesy pasta with bacon and chicken. Will be the main meal, and I'll have a Caesar salad to go with that. And then dark chocolate espresso cream cakes for dessert.
0: Okay. Now, for folks who are watching on YouTube, they'll be able to see you're wearing a bright red apron.
1: Hey,
0: so we've caught you kind of mid-preparation. What are you working on right now? You baking? Are you sort of prepping some of the main course for tomorrow?
1: I am the baker, so I'll be going into the kitchen when we're finished to finish baking tomorrow's dessert.
0: Okay, how are those cakes? I mean, that's a lot of cakes to be cooking en masse. Is this the sort of thing you do often?
1: Once a month.
0: Oh,
1: so
0: wow.
1: We do come up with a different menu every month, and I love to bake, so I'm the one who sits in the kitchen and gets all the baking done.
0: Excellent. Now, how many people are you expecting will show up to the meal?
1: Tomorrow, we think, is going to be a little bit heavier of a turnout, so we're anticipating probably between 100 and 130 people will show up.
0: Wow. Okay. So that's a lot of mouths to feed. But you do something similar every month?
1: Yes, we do. When it's too hot to have our food truck Wednesday outside, we then move the operation inside and the food pantry takes over versus the other ministry that handles the food trucks.
0: Right.
1: So, yeah, it is a free meal. All are welcome. We don't turn anybody away. But get here early because the food's going to go quick.
0: Yeah, who's going to want to turn down that pasta and the cakes for dessert? I mean, that sounds like you're going to be having that food flying out of the kitchen pretty fast there. So, back to the church, though. I mean, your main sort of church space is still waiting some repairs. Like, what is it going to take to fix it?
1: Our sanctuary is still tore apart. There are no floors. The pews all got spoiled during Helene with the saltwater intrusion. And then Milton came along, 9 or 10 days later, and he hurt our roof, so we had water intrusion from the roof as well. We're working with FEMA, and that is a lengthy process, but we're blessed to have them as a community partner to work with. So we're waiting on some funding so we can get started with our rebuild.
0: Oh, wow. So you're still waiting to get the sort of main part of the work started at this stage?
1: Absolutely. Absolutely.
0: What are you hearing from your congregation, Janice? Do you get the sense that a lot of people are in a similar situation with their own homes around Shoreacres especially?
1: At least 90% of our congregation is from Shoreacres, so they were all damaged. Some folks are back in their homes. Some folks are not back in their homes. So, we're all pretty tired.
0: Yeah.
1: But we're going to keep on keeping on just to make sure that everything happens. And we want to just let the community know that we're here for them as well. So that's what we're trying to do.
0: We're talking with Janice Roth with the Gathering Church in Shoreacres in St. Pete, talking about the 2-year anniversary of Hurricane Helene and the 2024 hurricane season. Maybe you're still rebuilding 2 years out from that storm season. You can call and share your story if you've got questions about the community meal that's going to be served up.

0: at the Gathering Church tomorrow night, give us a call, 813-755-6562. That's 813-755-6562, or email floridamatters@wusf.org. So Janice, 90% of your community, your congregation were affected. What size is your congregation? How many folks worship at the Gathering?
1: There are probably 80 to 100 units, meaning families, that are part of this church. So at least 90% of them were affected in some way.
0: Did you find some of the congregation had to leave after the storms because of what had happened?
1: Some folks did. Some folks moved across town where it was high and dry while they're rebuilding, but they still managed to come back. So we have a very strong core of dedicated, congregants here that really want to see the church rebuild and the community rebuild.
0: And I know for some people, elevating their homes was sort of part of the deal when it comes to making sure they're better prepared, but it's got to be tough to do that for a church, right? That's a big building.
1: Well, we did have to have the inspection done, and luckily we don't have to elevate, so that was a good thing.
0: Yeah.
1: But.
0: And it's been a quiet storm season so far this year, knock on wood, and last year as well. Has that helped in some way, even though people may still be waiting for some FEMA assistance or just waiting to kind of get those repairs done?
1: Yeah, I mean, I think so. I think we're, like I said earlier, we're all very tired. Hurricane fatigue is real. And definitely the lull in the weather is helping. Today's weather is gorgeous, so we're welcoming a little taste of fall today. So I think that definitely helps, build people's spirits back up a little bit.
0: Yeah, and speaking of hurricane fatigue, I mean, it must be hard to translate that to people who have moved on because they weren't affected as badly or they've been able to rebuild a little quicker.
1: Absolutely. I have friends that say, like when they'll see a tropical storm or something announced on the news, oh, it's just a tropical storm. No. Not when you live through what we live through here, especially in Shore Acres area where we flood with, like a king tide.
0: Yeah.
1: Can be dangerous flooding here.
0: Before we let you go, Janice, what do people need to know about the meal tomorrow? When should they show up? What should they expect?
1: We open at 6 o'clock. I would come as close to six as possible. We do have ample parking, but it is going to get busy. And you can stay in and eat with us here at the church, or you can take it to go, or you can do a little bit of both.
0: All right.
1: But definitely get here closer to six just to make sure that there's some food.
0: Well, Janice Roth, Business Administrator at the Gathering Church in St. Petersburg, we've been speaking about their community meal for folks impacted by Hurricanes Helene and Milton 2 years ago. That's happening tomorrow night. Thank you so much, Janice. Really appreciate it.
1: Thank you for having me. Have a great day.
0: You too. Well, coming up next, we're going to talk about how the movies made in Florida long ago earned it the name of Hollywood of the East. That's when Florida Matters Live and Local continues. Do stay with us.

0: if you have kids, you know how expensive childcare can be. And for many American families, the cost is only going up. And that's where a lot of grandparents are stepping in.
1: The reality is that this country hasn't invested in a childcare infrastructure that is flexible and affordable and reliable.
0: I'm Scott Detrow. How millions of grandparents are filling childcare gaps. That story on All Things Considered from NPR News.
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5: Welcome back to Florida Matters Live and Local. I'm Matthew Petty. Before Hollywood was Hollywood, it was Florida, or Hollywood East. Our Sunshine State has served as the backdrop to many big motion pictures since the early 1900s, like the 1985 Oscar-winning film Cocoon, filmed right here in Tampa Bay.
6: I said put down that cocoon!
7: Put it down. Put it down.
6: I'm calling the police. Get out. All of you, get out!
5: Well, that was Bill Dennehy, and that specific scene was filmed at the Casa de Muchas Flores in St. Petersburg, also filmed in Florida, the mega award-winning 2016 movie Moonlight.
8: Hey, let your head rest in my hand. Relax. I got you, I promise. I'm not gonna let you go. Hey, man, I got you. There you go. 10 seconds.
5: That was Mahershala Ali and Alex Hibbert as they swam and floated in the middle of Virginia Key Beach Park in Miami. And we can't forget this one either.
9: Some might know him as Magic Mike. We're going to see if he's still got some magic in that mic.
5: Well, Magic Mike was shot right here in Tampa and features Tampa's very own Channing Tatum, whose past experience came in handy for his role. Now, there's a new exhibit in town that's taking you back to the beginning and walking you through Florida's film industry. The Cinema in the Sunshine State exhibit just opened at the Tampa Bay History Center. And here to tell us a little bit more about it is Rodney Kite Powell, the official Hillsborough County historian and the director of the Touchstone Map Library and Florida Center for Cartographic Education at the Tampa Bay History Center. Rodney, thanks for coming back.
10: Of course. Those are some interesting clips you played.
5: Yeah, indeed. Now, tell us a little more about the exhibit. It just opened on the 19th. What can people expect?
10: Well, just like you said, it's really an overview of the film industry in Florida. And can we think about Hollywood dominating the film industry? And of course it does now. But in the early 1900s, as the film industry was just beginning, places like Jacksonville and even here in Tampa were home to movie studios. And you can go back even further to the beginning of motion pictures with Thomas Edison. You know, he didn't invent it, but like other things, he really perfected it. Mm-hmm. And in 1898, during the build-up of the Spanish-American War, he actually sent people from his team to film the soldiers here in Tampa. So some of the earliest moving pictures of Tampa at all date from that time.
5: Have you seen some of that footage?
10: Oh, yeah, and we actually have it on display.
5: Oh, wow.
10: You can go to the Library of Congress and see a good bit of it. But we've captured some clips, mm-hmm. and there's really, unfortunately, nothing really recognizable because the soldiers were out in the woods, which was Tampa Heights, an hour down in Port Tampa City. But it's great to see that. And then again, you think about all the different movies that were filmed here, and some of them, you know, were great. Some of them were more infamous and famous,
5: Such as,
10: well, The Punisher. I think that's one that's talked about a lot. Uh-huh. There was one in the 1980s called Cop and a Half, which was starred Burt Reynolds, directed by Henry Winkler. Mm-hmm. Neither one of them really doing great in their careers at that time. But there's lots of scenes that were filmed around Tampa, and there was a young African-American boy who was the half of The Cop and a Half. Mm-hmm. And so it was just kind of a kitschy movie, but it was really interesting. But you know, places like Whedon Island mm-hmm. were actually home to movie studios.
5: And oh, that's wild.
10: Yeah, and then kind of one more, going back in the early days, you know, one of the earliest, most iconic films that was not filmed here was Birth of a Nation, mm-hmm. D.W. Griffith, and, you know, kind of heavy, you know, racial, racist overtones. Well, there actually was a response film that was made mostly in Tampa called Birth of a Race, and it kind of chronicled the African-American story. And Sulphur Springs was actually used as a movie set, but they kind of turned it into the Nile. But they used lots of extras from the community for that film.
5: Okay, so tell me more about that particular movie, Birth of a Race. It was a response. Like, did it get the kind of response they were looking for? It was the finished product sort of what the director envisaged?
10: Yeah, it was, but unfortunately, it just didn't have the same traction and the same distribution that that Birth of a Nation had. And at that time, you know, movie studios were so nascent, and even movie theaters were. Mm-hmm. But it really, I think, kind of proved the concept that that African-American filmmakers could produce films just like white filmmakers, and they could have a voice to them as well.
5: Uh-huh. So on that note, I mean, in the early 1900s, there was very high racial tension, of course, especially in the South, and you had the likes of minstrel and vaudeville shows that featured white actors dressed in blackface and performing racist tropes. I mean, were there places in Florida that featured those kind of films or showcase those actors?
10: Oh, of course. You know, again, here in Tampa, there are all kinds of kind of vaudeville theaters, but the beginnings of movie theaters started in the early 19-teens in downtown. And, you know, most cities of any size would have had a movie theater, very small screen, small space, but still a place that would show these early films, but also would have a stage where vaudeville acts could perform. And then there was a kind of a black vaudeville troupe here. This guy named Chappelle, interestingly, not related to Dave Chappelle, but an African-American man who was a comedian, but also an actor. And he had his own vaudeville shows that he brought through what was then Fort Brooke, which is now basically where the History Center is in Water Street.
5: Mm-hmm. What year was this?
10: That was in the 19-teens.
5: Okay. So he would have been making stuff for a black audience.
10: Yes.
5: Like, there probably wasn't much kind of crossover in terms of the audience.
10: Exactly, and that's the thing, is the audiences were pretty distinct from the standpoint of black productions. Of course, black theaters would play white movies, and so there's a great photograph of the Lincoln Theater on Central Avenue in Tampa in the Black Business District, and you can see the movie posters of the movies being played. This photo is probably from the 1920s or 30s, but they're mostly mainstream movies that would have been played at the Florida Theater, Tampa Theater, or, you know, anywhere else not just in the area, but in the country.
5: We're talking with Tampa Bay History Museum and Hillsborough County historian Rodney Kite Powell about the museum's new exhibit, Cinema in the Sunshine State. If you've got questions about the films or filming in Florida, you can give us a call, 813-755-6562. That's 813-755-6562, or email floridamatters@wusf.org. Maybe there's a movie which has Tampa or Florida roots that you're particularly fond of. Let us know. 813-755-6562 is the number. So were there any big actors that got a start here in the Tampa Bay region?
10: Well, so probably the most famous early actress in the 1920s was a woman named Colleen Moore. And she did end up going to Hollywood and making films there. But there was probably the most famous actors and actresses to come to the area would have been 1929 for a movie called Hell Harbor that was released in 1930. There was a woman named Lupe Velez, and she was really one of the biggest stars of the time. And so when she arrived, that was quite the sensation. And interestingly with that, so it was a movie that was set in the Caribbean. So oftentimes the movies that are filmed in Florida aren't necessarily set in Florida. So Hell Harbor is a good example that Tampa was kind of a surrogate for the Caribbean in general. The Creature from the Black Lagoon, which is one of the most iconic Florida films, the Wakulla Springs kind of doubled as the Amazon.
5: Uh-huh.
10: but with Hell Harbor, they did need some local extras. And one person they found to be kind of the heavy in the movie, almost kind of borderline monster, but really just more of just this kind of intimidating character, was a local man named Rondo Hatton, who had served in World War One. Went to Hillsborough High School, but by the late 1920s was struggling a bit, and he actually had this condition where the cartilage in his kind of body kept growing, and he actually himself kind of kept growing a little bit. So he was a very large man.
5: Mm-hmm.
10: And so he was perfect for this heavy role. But then he actually went on to a pretty marginal kind of B-movie career as a kind of a monster, as it were. And, you know, kind of sadly, he was billed as one of the few who didn't need makeup for those roles. And it was because of this condition that he had. And he's actually buried in the American Legion Cemetery right on Kennedy and Del Mabry. But he was one of those local guys who did become a little more famous in Hollywood.
5: Is there any kind of crossover between the circus business in Florida and the film industry?
10: Well, that's a great question, because the first movie filmed in Florida to win an Academy Award was actually filmed in Sarasota, The Greatest Show on Earth. Mm-hmm. And it was absolutely a movie about the Ringling Brothers Circus and the circus industry. And it was a huge production and again, very recognizable scenes in and around Sarasota. And again, it ended up winning the Academy Award. That was, I think, 1954, thereabouts.
5: Yeah. Now, speaking of movies that were filmed in Florida, Elvis had a couple under his belt, right?
10: Absolutely. The biggest probably being Follow That Dream, but there were a couple others, all filmed kind of in the Central Florida area. And, you know, Elvis was a huge star in the 50s, obviously a musician, but became at least a somewhat decent actor. But interestingly, you know, Tom Petty, who later, of course, became incredibly famous as a singer, actually saw the filming of Follow That Dream and saw Elvis and all the attention that he drew. And it was one of the inspirations for him to want to be kind of a rock and roll star.
5: Wow. Okay, that's an interesting crossover there. I'm sure maybe if you're a Tom Petty fan, you might have heard that story. But if not, interesting little nugget there. We're talking with Tampa Bay History Museum and Hillsborough County historian Rodney Kite Powell about the museum's exhibit, Cinema in the Sunshine State. Maybe you've stopped by to take a look. Tell us what you like about it, or tell us about some of your favorite Florida-centric or movies filmed in Florida with a Florida connection. 813-755-6562 is the number. You can also email floridamatters@wusf.org. What about Disney and Universal Studios? Because at one point, there was quite a lot of activity happening in terms of animation, television production and the like, in Orlando especially.
10: Yeah, so that was a real high point of Florida. Of course, this comes much later in the 80s and 90s, early 2000s. And yeah, absolutely, because Universal is such a huge movie studio, utilizing that space and utilizing kind of all of the talent that is in Central Florida, for really both entities. Obviously, they're very different, Disney and Universal, but both of them have film arms. And so it was a very important studio space. Again, never quite rivaling Hollywood, but there also were a lot of incentives in place at the time to bring that level of movie making to Florida. And so we've since lost those incentives, and there's an argument about whether those incentives actually do much of anything.
5: Yeah. When you look at the sort of the grand arc of filmmaking and film and television in Florida, is that sort of what really sort of hollowed that out and took that away, was the loss of incentives?
10: It seems to be that in the more modern look at it, that it was those incentives that the state removed, again, because there was like an argument about whether they actually did anything. But then places like Georgia and, you know, Canada and other places really kind of leaned into those incentives, that it pulled a lot of film away. You know, the best example is the Ben Affleck movie where Ybor City is actually not Ybor City. It's Macon, Georgia.
5: Oh, really?
10: Live by Night. It's a kind of a mobster movie.
5: Yeah, but it's got to be a little galling as a Floridian to see that and say, I know that wasn't filmed here in Florida.
10: Absolutely. And you really think, my gosh, you know, was it really worth that much of an incentive to leave the place where, particularly a place like Ybor City, where it itself absolutely would make a fantastic movie set, and so many of the buildings are still there. But this, you know, we're not mentioning this in the show necessarily, the exhibit, but a great example of a production that is using Florida right now, kind of as we speak, is A Land Remembered, which is going to be a kind of probably streaming a multi-episode program. But they are really going out of their way to make use of Florida, because, of course, that's where the book is set, so that's where the show should be set.
5: Yeah. Do you have a favorite part of this exhibit?
10: You know, I think right now, as you know, we go through a few times checking it out, you know, really proud of our partnership with the with Tampa Theater. So we, in addition to talking about movies being made here and Florida being the kind of the setting for these movies, we also do look a little bit about the movie theaters. And of course, Tampa Theater is such an icon. Not just in Tampa, but in the whole region, celebrating their 100th anniversary this year, actually next month, literally. We really wanted to to bring them into the exhibit as well. So we actually have in the History Center's collection some of the original building plans from John Everson, who designed the show.
5: Yeah.
10: Designed the theater, as well as some architectural elements and furniture that the theater have given to us, a large tapestry that was originally in the theater that they replaced during the remodeling. And so we're really able to tell that story as well.
5: Okay, well, if you could just stay with us for a few more minutes. I believe we've got a call or two coming in. So, Rodney, if you could hang with us for a little a moment or two more. We've got to go to a break, but you are listening to Florida Matters Live and Local. We're talking about the history of film in Florida. If you want to weigh in, you can give us a call, 813-755-6562, or email floridamatters@wsf.org. We will be back in a moment.

I'm Scott Tong. In the early 1800s, the Tlingit people in Alaska fought a war against Russian invaders near what's now Sitka, Alaska. Those battles inspired a new opera performed entirely in the Tlingit language. Next time, here and now.

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4: Welcome back to Florida Matters Live and Local. I'm Matthew Petty. We're talking with Tampa Bay History Museum and Hillsborough County historian Rodney Kite Powell about the museum's new exhibit, Cinema in the Sunshine State. And maybe you've got questions or insights about film or filming in Florida. 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We've got Richard calling in from Tampa. Richard, you're on the air. What's on your mind?
5: Yeah, hi. I just love the show, but I know that Michael J. Fox did something at the Don Cesar and also like Edward Scissorhands with Johnny Depp. Mm-hmm. And I think he said, I think it was in Lutz. Do you have any stuff from those movies at the museum? Or I don't know, do you have any information about that? Or
6: yeah, so about those? Yeah, Edward Scissorhands, excuse me, is one I'd forgotten about. But of course, that's Johnny Depp and it was filmed in Lutz. You're exactly right. And so we have a movie poster from that, and there's actually a little figurine of Johnny Depp as Edward Scissorhands. So we do certainly talk about that. Now, the Michael J. Fox, I don't know about him, of course, locally doing a film, but that's very possible. But Doc Hollywood was another one of his films as when his career was really taking off after TV, and that was filmed in Micanopy. But there certainly could have been one that was filmed in the Tampa Bay area, or at least had segments filmed in Tampa Bay area. But yeah, the Micanopy has actually been the scene of a lot of different movies, both a contemporary like a Doc Hollywood, or again going back to Land Remembered. They use Land Remembered almost as like a little bit of a turnabout with the whole Macon Ybor City thing. They turn Micanopy into a Southern Georgia town for Land Remembered.
4: Yeah, it's very picturesque, isn't it?
6: Oh, it's beautiful.
4: Yeah, Richard, are you going to check out the exhibit, do you think?
5: Yeah, oh, absolutely. I'm definitely going to go check it out. Do you know anything about the John Travolta movie, The Punisher? Do you have anything on that one?
6: Yes. Now, that's the one that I think of the most, probably. And it's not the best movie from a
4: Quite popular, though. I do see a lot of Punisher bumper stickers.
6: Well, yeah, maybe that's more of a political expression than anything else. But yeah, so Thomas Jane, John Travolta, and it's a Marvel, based movie. And they filmed that really all over the city. There are scenes on the Fortune Street Bridge. There was this really neat old hotel building right across from Union Station, kind of close to the Jackson House, called the Union Hotel. And they actually fixed that building up to the point where they could film in it. Unfortunately, that building was ultimately torn down. But again, you mentioned John Travolta in this nightclub scene. They used, the beer can building in downtown Tampa has these cubes next to it, and they turn one of the cubes into a nightclub. Mm. And when you see that, you think, wow, we really should turn one of those cubes into a nightclub because it really looks pretty good. That was another, again, great to see. And it's like I said, for Cop and a Half, which was a different Tampa. Mm. But being able to, there's something about being able to see your city, particularly when, because Tampa is just recently really joining the kind of broad public consciousness in the country. In the 1980s, we were very small potatoes.
4: Yeah.
6: And so being able to see your city on the big screen was really kind of unique. And it's still a little bit of that with The Punisher.
4: Yeah. All right, just one more question from a listener here, and then we'll have to let you go, Rodney. But a question from David in Newport Richey, who asked, do you know about Newport Richey being vacation spot for old Hollywood types like Babe Ruth?
6: Well, so places all along the Gulf Coast have been the home for people to vacation. And of course, that's just such a common thing. Mm. Newport Richey, in particular with Babe Ruth, there's so many stories about Babe Ruth. You know, it's almost like George Washington slept here. It's Babe Ruth slept here. Of course, most Babe Ruth stories are about St. Petersburg, but he did own a place in Arapica, which is a bit north of here, as kind of a winter lodge. But I wouldn't be surprised to learn more about, to hear more about Babe Ruth. But of course, again, all these different winter locations are great for anybody you're looking for a place to stay.
4: Yeah. And we did get a comment as well on our YouTube channel from somebody who says they love the Florida Project film, Florida Project film in Kissimmee. So
6: yes, another one. And that we can have a poster from that as well.
4: Well, Rodney Kite Powell, thank you so much for stopping by. I really appreciate it.
6: It's my pleasure. Thank you so much.
4: Rodney Kite Powell, of course, with the Tampa Bay History Museum and Hillsborough County historian, talking about the new exhibit at the Museum of Cinema in the Sunshine State. Now, moving on to something a little bit different now, talking about Newtown. And it's Florida's largest historic black district. According to the city of Sarasota, city leadership does have plans for the district. So what would revitalizing Newtown mean for businesses and residents? For more, we're joined by reporter Clinton Engelberger with the Suncoast Searchlight. And if you want to weigh in as well, what would you like to see in Newtown? Maybe new restaurants, small businesses, cultural spaces. Maybe you've got concerns about what more development might mean. You can join the conversation by calling 813-755-6562 or emailing floridamatters@wusf.org. So, Clinton, tell us what's going on in Newtown, because you've been doing some reporting on it. What are you hearing from residents and business owners about the changes they're seeing and what they're hearing the city wants to do with Newtown?
7: Yeah, so essentially right now, the city wants to economically revitalize Newtown. That means, you know, especially the MLK Jr. corridor, you know, new shops, cultural hubs, new spaces for community members to gather. But a lot of residents have raised concerns about, you know, does that open the door to outside developers? Does that open the door to gentrification? So what's happening right now is not a lot of answers, but a lot of talking about, you know, making sure that there's no disconnect with residents as these plans move forward.
4: Do you get the sense that they're confident that revitalization can happen in a way that doesn't lose the character of the place?
7: Yeah, that's speaking with the residents and business owners, that's something that they're actually pretty confident on, is that it is possible. The only thing they're skeptical about is, you know, this is been in the talks before. You know, there was 2002, there were talks about revitalizing Newtown, I believe in 2014. So there's some skepticism there about, you know, will we be there every step of the way? But I think there's a sense of urgency from Newtown residents saying, you know, we love Newtown, we love our identity, but we do need more investments from the city to build up our community.
4: What are people excited about, though? Because revitalization does offer some opportunities for positive change, right?
7: Yeah, the biggest thing that, you know, across everyone I spoke to was people are excited not just about, you know, what's coming to Newtown or, you know, what shops are going to pop up, but it's about building a foundation for the youth of Newtown to have a reason to stay. Because right now, I think a lot of residents and business owners are watching the youth. There's not a lot of, you know, academic or entrepreneurial opportunities for them. And I think right now, the sentiment among residents is, you know, less, we want, you know, these new things to pop up, but we want these new things so that we can better support the youth and give them a future and a reason to stay in Newtown.
4: Is that a concern? I mean, are they seeing some sort of flight of younger folks from the area? Is that like a worry for folks who live there?
7: Yeah, it's a worry for folks that live there. I think it's something that they're seeing as well, you know, especially different business opportunities in the area. One of the people I spoke to actually is a city commissioner, Kyle Bativ. He was saying that he and along with other residents were kind of echoing the sentiment for a youth entrepreneurial program to kind of help youth in the area, you know, get excited about the prospect of, you know, starting up a business or contributing to Newtown's economy. Just something to kind of give them a guiding path rather than, you know, leading them astray.
4: And we've spoken about Newtown on this program before, but I think, you know, one of the things we talked about in a previous episode was the fact that Newtown had been added to the National Register of Historic Places. Does that give folks there some comfort, I suppose, Clinton, when they think, okay, it's on that register, therefore there's a level of protection. We're not too concerned about the risk that, you know, revitalization will be done in a way that won't disrupt some of the historic nature of it?
7: Yeah, there is some nuance there, because the national designation, you know, it does help, but what's going to help more is there's a local conservation status that Newtown does have. And again, you know, it's not necessarily saying because it has the national status and the local status that it is going to prevent outside developers from coming in, but it adds a lot more to the process. It makes it costlier for developers. They have to fit a certain aesthetic of the town. So again, you know, not saying that therefore, you know, Newtown is safe from it, but it is something that does give residents some comfort in knowing, okay, this isn't going to be a total replacement and overhaul that's going to basically change your identity.
4: Do they already have a plan in place, or are they still at the stage of the city of Sarasota, that is, are they still at the stage of gathering input from folks, businesses, people who live there about what to do next?
7: Yeah, they're still gathering input. Community meetings are ongoing. There is a plan out there. It's just not, you know, obviously an official or final plan. They've presented some renderings at community meetings, but all of it is with the asterisk that it is meant to change. It's not necessarily presenting this new plan and saying this is what's going to happen. But there is a plan out there, but it is, you know, rapidly evolving as these meetings occur.
4: Mm-hmm. Well, we've been talking with Clinton Engelberger, who's a reporter with the Suncoast Searchlight, about Sarasota's Newtown neighborhood and plans for revitalizing Newtown. Clinton, thank you so much for joining us. Really appreciate it.
7: Thank you.
4: And you can find a link to Clinton's reporting on WUSF.org. Now, just back to a previous segment, we talked about recovery from Hurricane Helene 2 years on, and we did get this email from Jason Reed in Bradenton, who said, I just had a tree company come and get a large branch off my roof from a tree that was damaged but did not fall during the hurricane. The hurricane damaged the large branch. It eventually just fell on my roof. It had previously done this a month ago with another large branch before that ended in roof damage as well. So folks still struggling out there with repairs and damage that's sort of ongoing from Hurricane Helene and Hurricane Milton 2 years ago. Jason, thank you so much for your email. If you want to email about this or any of the segments that you've heard on Florida Matters Live and Local, you can reach out. FloridaMatters@WUSF.org is our email address. Now, that is our show for today. Next time on Florida Matters Live and Local, homeowners could save big bucks if a property tax amendment passes this November, but the downside could be a hit to fire rescue services. We'll talk about how property taxes help fund fire trucks and more. Also, cases of dengue fever are climbing. How are health authorities in Tampa Bay responding? You can join the conversation and weigh in Wednesday at noon. Our executive producer is Grayson Doctor. Our producer is Quincy Walters. Our intern is Zach Sherman. Our engineers are Jackson Harp and Gio Garvin. Jackson composed our theme music, and Natalie Jarin handled the video today. You can subscribe to Florida Matters wherever you get your podcasts and watch on WSF's YouTube channel. I'm Matthew Petty. Thank you so much for being with us. We'll see you tomorrow.

0: Just in from the Mega Acquisitions Department, an update on the Paramount Warner merger. That's next on WUSF 89.7.
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0: This is The World. I'm Carolyn Beeler. Drones have transformed modern warfare. They can fly low, hover over a target, strike with remarkable precision. All of that controlled remotely. But there's another way drones are changing war. Inside the emergency rooms and operating rooms where doctors treat the wounded. The injuries caused by drones can be different than those inflicted by more traditional weapons. And in some places, the biggest challenge is getting to the wounded in the first place. The World Syringe Jafari reports.
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1: Thanks for listening to All Things Considered here at WUSF 89.7. I'm Kathy Carter. Coming up from the WUSF newsroom, Medicaid and CHIP coverage for many immigrants lawfully present in the U.S. will end October 1st. And ahead, Health Secretary Robert F. Kennedy's latest financial disclosure reveals he accepted pricey flights to Fiji and Greece and lucrative book advances. That story just ahead.
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1: The Tampa Bay Rays are bringing back their road gray uniforms, returning the words Tampa Bay to the front of them, too, for the first time in nearly 20 years. The design is a modern update on the away jerseys from the Devil Rays expansion years of 1998 to 2000. The blue uniform with only Rays lettering in the front has been shelved for road games, as promised by the new ownership group when they bought the team last fall. The uniforms will debut during Game 2 of today's doubleheader in New York. The Rays, by the way, dropped the first game 2-0 today. They still need one win against the Yankees this week to clinch the division title. And you can see what the uniforms look like on our website, WUSF.org.
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5: This is All Things Considered from NPR News. I'm Juana Summers.
0: And I'm Scott Detrow. NPR has gotten a look at Health and Human Services Secretary Robert F. Kennedy Jr.'s latest annual financial disclosure. Disclosures are required of high-ranking federal officials to guard against conflicts of interest. NPR Pharmaceuticals correspondent Sydney Lupkin is here to tell us what she's learned. Hey, Sydney.
6: Hey.
0: What caught your eye in these filings?
6: Yeah, the biggest items were two book advances Kennedy received in the last year, $2 million apiece from Skyhorse Publishing. One of the books will be called Unsettled Science. The title is a twist on the term settled science, often used to describe the evidence for vaccine safety. And that's interesting given Kennedy's current job as head of the agency charged with regulating vaccines.
0: Right. And of course, we have seen some efforts to change vaccine policies. Is there anything else in the filings that you think is worth reporting?
6: Yeah, Kennedy also received free flights to and from Fiji and Greece and the use of a vacation home. Their value totaled more than $250,000. Those were from Gavin DeBecker, a celebrity security advisor. DeBecker also wrote a book published by Skyhorse Publishing called Forbidden Facts. It alleges government suppression of information about brain damage from childhood vaccines. DeBecker says they've been friends for a long time and he has nothing to do with HHS.
0: Help me understand how much of this is unusual. I mean, a lot of politicians get book deals, right? Have outside income or one way or another. There's a lot of wealthy people in the administration. What do you make of this?
6: Yeah, so they're not typical, according to Virginia Cantor at Democracy Defenders Fund, which is a nonprofit that's focused on fighting corruption and protecting elections.
7: Those are large amounts of money for

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1: Thanks for listening to All Things Considered at WUSF 89.7. I'm Kathy Carter, 18 minutes after 5. Well, a powerful El Nino has been brewing in the Pacific Ocean since June, causing a quiet hurricane season. But as winter approaches, it could develop into the strongest pattern ever recorded. What could that mean from Florida? We'll tell you more from the WUSF newsroom. And if you're a baseball fan, you may know that the Baltimore Orioles have their spring training in Sarasota. And coming up, NPR's Juana Summers talks with David Rubenstein, a Baltimore native and investor who leads an ownership group that acquired the Orioles in 2024. That conversation is just ahead.
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1: Well, the Tampa Bay Rays are bringing back their Rogue Rays, returning the words Tampa Bay to the front of the uniforms for the first time in nearly 20 years. 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Quick check of the forecast for you. We're expecting rain tonight. Otherwise, it will be partly cloudy. We'll have a low of 75 degrees. For tomorrow, sunshine to start, thunderstorms in the afternoon, with Wednesday's high of 90 degrees. It's WUSF.
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6: 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I'm Scott Detrow.
7: And I'm Juana Summers. David Rubenstein has been a Baltimore Orioles fan for as long as he can remember.
8: I had gone to many opening days as a young child. I would get permission from my parents to go to the opening day, miss school. It was very common in Baltimore to do that because opening day was a big thing.
7: He never imagined that one day, decades later, he'd walk out onto the field in a different capacity.
8: And so here I'm at opening day, and I'm the owner. Just it was yesterday, a bit surreal.
9: The Orioles officially welcomed the new ownership group.
8: And they called my name out.
9: Baltimore native philanthropist and investor, David Rubenstein.
8: You know, I didn't know whether people would boo or not, or people would yell out, what the hell is he doing there? How'd he get to be the owner?
7: Rubenstein has pledged to bring a World Series title back to Baltimore, which, as an Orioles fan, I love to hear. But since he acquired the team in 2024, that success has not materialized. Even so, Rubenstein has embraced some of the fan base's proudest rituals.
8: We have lots of traditions, as you know, in Camden Yards. One of them is to yell out the word O during the middle of the Star Spangled Banner. When we sing the Star Spangled Banner, this was written in Baltimore, but it's sung in every single stadium around the country in every sporting event, and it's really one of our hometown songs, in effect.
7: In his new book, Inside the Owner's Box, Conversations on Power and Leadership in Sports, Rubenstein writes about his commitment to not just a successful sports franchise, but also investing in the city of Baltimore. When I spoke with Rubenstein last week, I asked him what he'd learned about owning a sports franchise.
8: People are not going to tell you how great you are, how wonderful you are. Generally, people are going to criticize you more than they're going to praise you, and you have to get used to that. I also recognize that earnings are not as important as how the team does on the field. So in baseball or other sports, any earnings are really way down the road, and you're really living with the ups and downs of the team's performance on the field. And if the team isn't doing that well on the field, even though they might like you personally, you as an owner, you're probably going to be criticized by the fans. Mm. And maybe you're one of the fans who might be criticizing me. Who knows?
7: You've written in your new book about the financial strategies behind ownership, and you've said that most owners, they're not primarily motivated by money, or at least by near-term gains. After speaking to so many owners,

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4: You're with WUSF 89.7 News. I'm Kathy Carter. Democratic gubernatorial

0: Nominee David Jolly says he won't debate GOP candidate Byron Donalds. He accuses Donalds of repeatedly lying and says the Republican would do the same during debates. Donalds says Jolly is trying to avoid having to defend his platform. But UCF political science professor Aubrey Jewett says debates are important for voters to see how candidates act unscripted.
1: They don't know for sure what the debate moderators are going to ask. They don't know what answers their opponent is going to give. And so it really does show you a little bit of an unvarnished candidate, not quite so polished.
0: There are no debates confirmed for the other statewide races either, so voters might not get to see what Jewett calls unvarnished candidates in the races for U.S. Senate, Attorney General, Chief Financial Officer, and Agriculture Commissioner. A powerful El Nino has been brewing in the Pacific Ocean since June, causing a quiet hurricane season. But as winter approaches, it could develop into the strongest pattern ever recorded. Chief Meteorologist Mike Lay with Spectrum Bay News 9 says El Nino will flip typical conditions.
2: We would expect it to be a wetter winter here in Florida, and we would expect more chances of severe weather during the winter.
0: The pattern could include double the average number of tornadoes. Clay says every significant twister that has hit the state was during an El Nino. But the news is not all negative. Clay believes the increased rainfall that's expected could have a positive impact on the state's ongoing drought.
2: In the past, we've had some very heavy rain during El Nino.
0: A spokesperson with Southwest Florida Water Management District agrees that additional rainfall would be a relief to the dry conditions. You might have thought with all the rain we've been getting lately that our drought would be over. WUSF Steve Newborn reports the water district says it's not, and so today it extended watering restrictions again.
3: Rainfall for the past year has been more than 15 inches below normal, so the Southwest Florida Water Management District has extended our one-day-a-week outdoor watering restrictions through the spring. The region's rivers and lakes, many of which supply drinking water, have not recovered, says the district's April Breton.
4: All of our drought indicators within our district are below their normal range. The lake levels throughout the district are mostly below their low normal levels. The supply levels in our regional reservoirs have started to increase. However, additional quantities are needed to prepare for the dry season.
3: Still, she expects heavier than normal rain this fall and winter because of El Nino. Steve Newborn, WUSF 89.7 News.
0: A newly released report from the Florida Department of Education shows about 600 books were removed, restricted, or discontinued from public schools last school year. As Central Florida Public Media's Kayla Kissel tells us, some of the districts are in more rural parts of the state, where advocates say losing access to a book can have a bigger impact.
5: The removals happened in just 10 of the state's 67 school districts. Sumter County, which is largely rural outside the village's retirement community, discontinued 22 books. The list includes works by Stephen King, Jeanette McCurdy, and Sarah J. Maas, as well as popular titles like Wicked and The Freedom Writer's Diary. In Sumter, the books were reviewed by the district under state laws restricting materials considered sexually explicit or otherwise inappropriate for students.
6: The options are fewer and farther away in rural communities. So removing a book from a school library can have a greater practical effect on whether a young person can obtain it.
5: That's William Johnson, director of PEN America's Florida office, which advocates against book censorship. He says censorship also creates an added burden for rural librarians. The state report includes about 200 more books banned than the previous year. I'm Kayla Kissel in Orlando.
0: Clouds tonight and rain will have a low of 75 degrees. 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
7: This is Layla Faldin. 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
9: It feels like the highest stakes showdown yet between the president and his press corps. 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
5: I'm Rachel Abrams. That's coming up on The Daily from The New York Times.
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13: People have stunned the fake news back there. 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
5: But on Monday, all of that changed. Today, Zolan Kano-Youngs and Michael Grinbaum explain the face-off between the president and the press and why the networks turned their cameras off. It's Tuesday, September 22nd. All right. Zolan Kano-Youngs, White House correspondent and, we should note, CNN contributor. Welcome to the show.
18: Thank you, Rachel.
5: Michael Grinbaum.
9: Hi.
5: So happy to have you. You are a media reporter. You are also very invested in this story. So, Michael, let's start with you. Tell us what has been happening between the press and the White House.
9: So, seemingly out of the blue on Friday afternoon, President Trump decrees that three news outlets, CNN, Politico, and MS Now, are barred, effective immediately, in his words, from entering the White House grounds.
19: Putting out a post on Truth Social about this, saying other news media outlets to follow was what...
9: We had no heads up about this. Our reporting shows that White House aides were caught completely flat-footed. And by Saturday morning, the journalists from those outlets attempted to walk through the security gates like they usually do.
20: She went through multiple checkpoints, as we always do.
9: Not only were they told they couldn't come in, their badges were confiscated by security officers.
21: Teams were denied access from the executive branch grounds. We want to.
9: This is an extraordinary escalation, even by the standards of a president who has threatened, who has sued, who has subpoenaed news outlets over the course of his two terms, to expressly say these news organizations are banned from the grounds of the White House is something we simply have not seen from him. And so on Monday, we've seen something nearly unprecedented, which is five major television networks banding together and agreeing that they would not cover presidential pool events out of solidarity with CNN. Basically, anytime you turn on CNN or Fox News and you see the president talking live, you are watching the TV pool footage of that event.
5: And so that's a huge deal.
9: Yes. TV networks have been covering presidents back to the Eisenhower administration, and we've almost never seen this type of collective action where they voluntarily lay down their cameras and do not cover the events for the historic record. What also makes this so intriguing is this is a president addicted to his TV coverage.
5: Right.
9: He's obsessed with how he's portrayed on television. And the idea of Donald Trump not having TV cameras recording his every move and utterance, I have no idea how he's going to react to that.
5: So, Len, as Michael mentioned, the president has basically been calling the press the enemy of the people for years now. So why is this happening now?
22: Well, I think it's important to say that in the lead up to this, the president had faced some significant losses, right?
5: Right.
22: So the Supreme Court did not side with the president when it came to his executive order on mail ballots.
5: Huge loss.
22: That was a huge loss. Mm-hmm. It was something he very much focused on and something that caused widespread concern about limiting mail ballots close to the midterms. How often have we talked about him and his attempts to assert power over the Fed, right? Well, the Fed decision last week, even with his handpicked successor to Jerome Powell, did not go his way.
5: The news last week, of course, being that he was going to raise interest rates, which is not what the president has been pushing for.
22: No, absolutely not. So that was another loss. You have the ongoing war in Iran as well that he said would end in a matter of 4 to 5 weeks. Well, that hasn't happened either. And energy prices continue to be a problem. Polls show that the president's approval rating is very low. His party is not in a good place. as you approach the midterms. So he turned to a familiar target, one that he could still assert some power over.
1: And that is the media.
22: And that's the media. That's right. So I, at the time, was in the Washington Bureau when we saw this Truth Social post. And I have to be honest, you know, because the president has often railed against the media, I think there was inherent skepticism at first. Mm-hmm. What does this actually mean? Mm-hmm. Right. So I go to the White House to figure out what it does mean. And once I get there, everything seemed, frankly, normal. Right. And you do wonder, is this just the president riffing?
1: Right. That was a big story. I just want to be clear. Has an administration ever banned reporters from the White House?
2: Well, this president did in his first term strip the press badge of Jim Acosta, the CNN reporter. And there was a court battle that ensued, and CNN won decisively.
18: And the judge decided that Acosta should get his pass back because the White House denied him due process. They didn't.
2: And that's actually part of the legal precedent that we expect to come into play here when they challenge this newest ban.
1: Okay.
22: That's right. President Trump did take steps to restrict access in term one. I would say in term two, we have seen him escalate the effort to mobilize the government to crack down on the free press.
1: Mm-hmm.
22: We know that our own colleagues have been restricted in their access to the Pentagon. We also know that after President Trump came back to the White House, he restricted the Associated Press from certain parts of the White House, their print reporters as well.
2: We also know that in this term, Trump has attempted to micromanage which outlets are covering him on a day-to-day basis.
22: He's changed the rules of which outlets can go into certain spaces in the White House.
2: But there's a real difference of what happened just over the last 72 hours, because now we're talking about three entire news organizations, every member of which is barred from entering the White House grounds. That's an escalation.
1: I want to talk about the implications for that. But first, Zolan, I want to know more about how what happened became clear to you.
23: Hello, everybody.
24: Good afternoon, sir.
1: So you're at the White House. It looks like business as usual. What happens next?
22: Then when the president's next event turned to the question and answer portion.
25: Sir, Mr. President, earlier today you posted that you and
22: Kelly O'Donnell, a veteran White House correspondent for NBC News. She's a former president, actually, of the Association of White House Correspondents. She asked the first question on this ban.
25: Every president takes an oath to uphold the Constitution, which includes the First Amendment.
23: I do too.
25: How do you justify such a ban?
22: He quickly, in his initial answer, uses the language we've often heard. He rails against the fake news.
25: Sir, the First Amendment protects.
22: Reporters continue to press him on this. How does this align with your commitment to the Constitution?
23: Well, I'll just answer it again. I'll say it the same way. I don't think somebody should be allowed to come in and write fake stories.
22: And through this Q&A, the president, while he's not very clear on the specifics of how this is going to get carried out, he actually is pretty clear on his reasoning for this.
23: It's really just cumulative stories.
22: He did not think that this coverage was favorable.
1: Mm-hmm.
22: And at one point, in a remarkable statement, he actually said,
23: if they want to write him, that's fine. But I don't have to let him into the people's house. Yeah, please.
22: Look, if you want to write critical coverage, fine. But you will not do it from my. And then he corrected himself quickly and said, you will not do it from the people's house.
1: Mm.
22: A truly remarkable statement. So, okay, he defended this.
1: Mm-hmm.
22: What is it? So then we're trying to figure out, well, how are they going to make this happen?
1: Mm-hmm.
22: At that point, throughout the rest of the day at the White House, we still see no sign that these outlets are going to be restricted. On my way out, I remember one of the last things I saw was actually CNN still there at their booth continuing to work. And you had to wonder at that point, will they also have this opportunity tomorrow, right? And the next day, we saw that that was not the case.
1: Right.
22: That this ban was going into effect.
2: So around 8 a.m. on Saturday morning, I started getting scattered reports from my sources that reporters had attempted to go through the usual security apparatus. And the security officer peered at his computer and said, your badge is disabled. I need to take it away from you. This happened to MS Now journalists, CNN journalists, and Politico writers.
1: Okay.
2: So, I mean, what kind of difference does it make, right? So access to the White House is interesting. And it's not that journalists are actually walking around the West Wing, you know, sticking their heads into conference rooms.
1: Not like the show.
2: Yes, exactly. what happens is reporters have offices, they have booths, there's a press briefing room, and they do have some limited access into the White House press office where the press secretary and the communications director works. Now, proximity is important in reporting. I mean, it's a way to form relationships. It means that when officials come out to talk, you're right there with a microphone. There's something to be said for being close by. Can journalists continue to do their jobs and cover this administration from afar? 100%. There is such a thing as a telephone. There's such a thing as email. And reporters often meet with sources off campus. But there's also something very symbolically important, and this has gone on for decades, that journalists who may be adversarial, who are there representing the American public, who are scrutinizing the actions of our elected leaders, get to be there just a few feet away from them. There's something actually very American about that. And I think that's something that was challenged by the actions of the last few days. Which is why we saw the news media find a novel way to band together against what was happening.
1: We'll be right back.
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0: 150 million U.S. driver's licenses were recently hacked and posted on the dark web. That's more than half of all licensed drivers, meaning people who got hacked range from average Joes to the most powerful politicians.
3: The investigative reporter got tipped off on the story because his driver's license was part of it, along with U.S. Defense Secretary Pete Hegseth.
0: I'm Meghna Chakrabarty. That's on the next On Point.
4: You can join us for On Point tonight at 8. 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
1: I'm Rachel Abrams, and this is The Daily. Zolan Kano-Youngs and Michael Grinbaum explain the face-off between the president and the press, and why the networks turned their cameras off. Okay, so Michael, tell us about how the fight between the White House and the news media escalated and what the media did to kind of push back.
2: So I've covered the White House press corps for about a decade, and the very first thing I thought about was, what the heck is going to happen on Monday morning? Because CNN had been pre-selected to be the pool TV network for Trump's trip to the United Nations. What does that mean? There is a television pool that consists of five networks: ABC, CBS, NBC, Fox News, and CNN. And they rotate assignments. The networks pool their resources, so one channel will be responsible for one particular day's events, and they will share their footage with the other network partners and news outlets around the world. And CNN was going to be traveling with the president, providing all of the television footage of his UN trip that would then be distributed out to every TV channel, to news outlets like the BBC around the world. And President Trump had barred them from participating. The other four networks spent the weekend trying to figure out, well, what are we going to do about this? And Monday morning, they revealed it. None of them would substitute for CNN. They all told the White House, we are not going to fill in. You are not going to have television footage of the president's events. And news outlets are very competitive with each other, which is why it's so unusual that they take this kind of collective action. Now, I think a lot of listeners might be surprised that, hey, Fox News is actually part of this effort. But Fox News has been part of this consortium of five networks for quite a long time. Fox did not provide a camera crew on Monday to cover the president. Now, the other reason for banding together is because there's also a real financial concern that arose. If CNN suddenly was not participating in a five-network pool, that's a 20% spike in the financial outlay that these other networks would have to pay in order to keep up their responsibilities in the pool.
22: Mm-hmm. And one thing that stuck out to me is this is not only going to impact our reporting, but also it's going to impact President Trump and so much of how he presents, you know, his different projects and really how he goes about his day in the presidency. I mean, that is significant. So on Monday, the president had this helipad unveiling. And
2: he is obsessed with this helipad.
22: He is.
2: Can we say that?
22: He is. It's
2: the
22: one
2: man
22: of the
2: many... cares about this helipad.
1: Okay.
2: So he's going to do a ribbon cutting ceremony of this gigantic new helipad on the South Lawn. He's got Marine One, the presidential helicopter, as the backdrop behind him. I mean, this is like TV gold, right?
22: Right.
2: None of the big networks brought cameras because of what's going on.
22: Yeah.
2: So there was a YouTube stream, the White House's own YouTube stream. So I logged onto that on my computer, wanted to see how it happened. I hear this audio. Is white noise. There's no clear audio. We're watching Trump talk. I see his mouth move. I don't hear any words.
1: One of the many reasons we do not rely on state-run media.
22: That's right. Now, I have been in situations where you're watching this White House video stream and it cuts out before the questions. And the only real reason that you know that the president was asked questions and at times gives answers that maybe the White House wouldn't find favorable is because you have those independent outlets, that video stream where it actually turns into a Q&A section.
1: Mm-hmm.
2: Look, we live in a new media era. You can go to your partisan website. You can read a print report somewhere. But television still really is like the mass medium for this. And, you know, how much of this presidency is communicated? You're in the airport and you're watching CNN and you see the president talking and that communicates something to you. That's what's getting lost when the major networks say we're not going to cover this.
1: So in preparation for talking to both of you guys today, we chatted with our colleague Peter Baker, another White House correspondent who's covered many presidential administrations.
22: Great teammate.
1: And he actually mentioned that ever since Kennedy was shot, there has been a TV camera on the president with almost no exceptions, basically like documenting every single moment. And I wonder, Michael, if you could just talk for a second about why the press chooses to do this.
2: Part of it is about accountability to the American public, and part of it is a fundamental role of the press in society, which is to bear witness. The television pool, it's funny to say this, but it almost occupies this sacred space in Washington. Mm. It's representing the fact that the American people have a right to know exactly what their president is doing and what he is saying.
22: It's a service.
2: Mm-hmm. It's a service.
22: Remember, we do have a sitting president right now that's had a number of assassination attempts on his life.
1: Exactly.
2: That's right.
22: And the pool is just so important, particularly the moving image as well, when it comes to having presidents in the current climate that we're in so that we can always have eyes on him, even if we're not physically present ourselves. And we have seen countless examples of why this is valuable. Right. When President Biden was in office, and even now, as we document President Trump, we need television specifically, particularly when we have presidents of this age, right, to be able to see exactly how they are moving, to actually see their demeanor. Think about earlier this year when there were reports of President Trump dozing off in meetings in the White House.
1: Sure.
22: I can tell you I wrote one of those stories. The way that I did it, because I wasn't in the pool that day, was by actually pulling up one of the television networks that was on pool duty and actually counting how long he closed his eyes, right? All of this is so important, particularly when, frankly, Americans are even more focused on the age and the fitness of the presidents that have been elected to serve them.
1: So I just want to timestamp this conversation we are having. We are talking Monday afternoon. What should we expect to see in the coming days?
22: Well, I'll start from the White House side. I think already we have seen his top aides, namely Vice President J.D. Vance, when he was asked about this today.
8: Do you think it's appropriate for the president to be banning media outlets just because he doesn't like what they report? Well, I take some issue with the premise. So
22: seemingly sort of tie himself in knots trying to explain away this.
8: So he's not banning media outlets. What he's doing is saying, we're not going to give you special access to the White House if you engage in what is effectively propaganda.
22: He said it wasn't a ban on the free press.
8: So if you're going to engage in what is effectively far-left propaganda, why would a Republican White House give you special access?
22: President Trump was the one that used the word ban. Mm. But President Trump was pretty clear the other day that if these outlets give him more favorable coverage, he would assess letting them back in. So already, I think what we're seeing on the government side is that this is a question that they're going to be faced with and they're going to continue to have to address.
1: Michael, what are your thoughts?
2: Well, CNN, along with MS Now and Politico, have filed a lawsuit against the Trump administration to restore their access to the White House grounds. A hearing in that case has been scheduled for Wednesday morning. Ironically, a ruling in favor of the news outlets could be an off-ramp for Trump, where he's essentially forced by the courts to let back in the television networks that he's already starting to miss.
1: Mm-hmm. Without having to concede anything. It really feels like the question is, what's going to win? Trump's hatred of the media or his desire to be on TV?
2: It feels like the highest stakes showdown yet between the president and his press corps. I can't remember when it felt this consequential, because television coverage of the president is just so ingrained into our system. And, you know, something's going to have to give here.
22: I mean, man, you just look at the rest of this week for President Trump. He's got UN General Assembly, but then he's also got this meeting with President Xi of China, right? And you don't think that he wants as much television coverage that he can get when he goes to greet this leader that he's always talked about when he arrives in Washington, D.C., or when he goes to the White House? It's also an event that presents an ample opportunity for reporters to ask critical questions. This is going to be very, very important to see how this plays out the rest of the week.
1: Mm-hmm.
22: And look, I mean, I'll add one more note on this. We've talked about this individual case, but like, this is a piece of a broader puzzle here, right? It's not the first time we've seen the president use the tools in the federal government to crack down on those who question his power. So something that we're looking at as journalists covering this presidency is, what does this moment mean for his commitment to democracy and also freedom of speech, too? And what other actions might we see even after this? Because we've seen a number of them already before this ban.
1: Zolan Cano Youngs, Michael Grinbaum, thank you both so much.
22: Thank you, Rachel.
2: Thank you.
1: On Monday afternoon, The Washington Post and The New York Times also announced gestures of support for the three media outlets barred on Saturday from the White House grounds. In a statement, The Times said that, quote, Americans deserve a free and independent media covering their government without intimidation, as well as comprehensive coverage of newsworthy events.
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1: 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That's it for The Daily. I'm Rachel Abrams. See you tomorrow.
13: President Trump and Chinese President Xi are set to meet this week in a highly anticipated high-stakes summit. It comes amid stark warnings over AI safety, U.S.-China tensions over trade, and the ongoing war in Iran. What's on the agenda, and what do each of these superpowers want? President Xi comes to Washington next time on 1A.
4: You can join us for 1A. It is tonight at 9 from WUSF. Well, happy equinox. Astronomical fall begins at 8:05 tonight when the sun will shine directly over Earth's equator. So for those of us in the northern hemisphere, days will start getting shorter until December's winter solstice. This is WUSF 89.7 Tampa, broadcasting from our studios in Sarasota and from the University of South Florida in Tampa.
14: 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He explicitly said he didn't like their stories. 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
15: From WHYY in Philadelphia, I'm Terry Gross with Fresh Air. How do you get taken in by a cyber scam? It often starts with a text. If you respond, the person who texted might start friendly messaging that turns into a cyber romance, that turns into an investment scam, or another fraudulent appeal for money.
16: Well, in fact, all of us probably are targeted all the time. I mean, I get these text messages constantly that usually begin something like, "You didn't wait for me at the restaurant," or "Were you the one that I saw on the street today?"
15: Today, Andy Greenberg from Wired Magazine tells us about the story he broke, revealing how one cyber criminal organization operates and why the person ensnaring you might be a victim of human trafficking. Later, jazz historian Kevin Whitehead pays tribute to John Coltrane on his centennial. First News.
17: Live from NPR News in Washington, I'm Ryland Barton. President Trump says U.S. officials met today with an Iranian delegation on the sidelines of the U.N. General Assembly, even as he threatened to annihilate Iran. NPR's Michelle Kellerman reports Trump also held talks with Ukraine's president, hoping to find a way to end that war.
19: Ukrainian President Volodymyr Zelensky says President Trump wants to end the war and has questioned Ukraine's strikes on Russian energy facilities. Zelensky says he told Trump that Ukraine would stop such attacks when Russia ends its bombardment of civilian infrastructure in Ukraine.
20: We are ready for energy ceasefire. It doesn't matter if they will not, if they don't want us to attack their diesel and refineries and etc. So we are ready if they will not attack our energy system, our electricity heating system.
19: But he's preparing for another tough winter. Zelensky is asking Trump to raise this with Chinese leader Xi Jinping later this week, since China has influence with Russia. Michelle Kellerman, NPR News, the United Nations.
17: Vice President J.D. Vance announced a plan today to remove more than 750,000 Affordable Care Act enrollees from public health care exchanges. The administration alleges these individuals were fraudulently enrolled or do not exist. NPR's Selena Simmons-Duffin has more.
26: Today, Vice President Vance said that fraudster brokers were signing up, quote, phantom people into these plans. Here's Vance.
27: You have a system where, on the one hand, brokers are paid money to feed patients into the system, while on the other hand, the government isn't even checking whether the people enrolled are actually eligible for the program. What do you have? Of course, rampant fraud.
26: So he put the blame on brokers for committing the fraud and announced moves to punish them, like stopping new brokers from registering for the upcoming open enrollment and changing enrollment processes. He said the government would save more than $2 billion in subsidies they would have been sending to insurance companies for those enrollments.
17: NPR's Selena Simmons-Duffin reporting, as of earlier this year, about 19.2 million Americans are enrolled in ACA marketplace plans. Alcohol use by Americans declined slightly in 2024 overall. A new study finds that varies by generation. Among older people, alcohol use continued to increase. NPR's Yuki Noguchi reports.
3: Alcohol consumption, including heavy use, increased dramatically during the pandemic and remains slightly elevated for the U.S. population overall. But the study, which looked at consumption between 2018 and 2024, found younger generations, Gen Z and millennials, alone have steadily decreased consumption since the pandemic. In contrast, among Generation X and those born earlier, alcohol consumption continued to increase. Consumption for men has returned to near pre-pandemic levels, but less so for women.
17: NPR's Yuki Noguchi reporting. U.S. stock market closed mixed today. It's NPR. Hurricane Polo is gaining strength as it moves along Mexico's southwestern coast as a Category 5. The National Hurricane Center reports Polo is an extremely dangerous storm with winds of 165 miles an hour. Mexican authorities have suspended classes in several coastal areas as Polo brushed along the coastline. A 17-year-old girl has accused Braden Peters, a social media influencer who goes by the online name Clavicular, of rape. NPR's Chloe Veltman reports a representative for Peters said his client denies the allegations.
5: 20-year-old Braden Peters is known for looks maxing, a digital subculture focused on maximizing male physical appearance. According to court records filed in Massachusetts, the teenager began communicating with Peters on Instagram, where he paid her to appear on his live streams to help increase her profile on social media. Peters then arranged for the minor to come to his home, where on May 23rd, she alleges he got her drunk on vodka and had sex with her without her consent. NPR does not name alleged victims of sexual assault. Peters will be arraigned next month on charges of rape, drugging a person for sexual intercourse, and procuring and providing liquor to a person under 21. Chloe Veltman, NPR News.
17: Amid the ongoing conflict in the Middle East, Saudi Arabia will host soccer's eight-country Arabian Gulf Cup starting tomorrow. It comes just days after Yemen's Houthi rebels announced that they have targeted the Saudi capital with missiles. On the field, the pressure's on for Saudi Arabia, which was eliminated at the group stage at the World Cup after failing to win a game. This is NPR News from Washington.
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21: This is Fresh Air. I'm Terry Gross. Have you ever been targeted by a cyber scam? Maybe through an email or text message that sounds convincing and tries to get you to send money or your bank information. There are so many cyber scams out there now. As you'll hear, our show has been fraudulently represented in one of those. AI is making these scams easier to pull off, making fraudulent schemes even more lucrative. The romance scam is the most lucrative. That's when someone reaches out to you via text or online who you've never met in person, and eventually you fall in love. The object of that affection professes to love you and eventually lures you into what they say is a great investment opportunity. You send the money and then more money. Soon, all your money's gone and you never hear from that person again. Some major crime organizations behind scams like this are based in Laos and Cambodia. My guest, Andy Greenberg, wrote about one such organization for Wired Magazine, where he's a senior writer. That story involves human trafficking. Greenberg was contacted by a young computer engineer using the pseudonym Red Bull, who was tricked into moving from India to Laos with the promise of a good IT job. When he got to the compound where his job was supposed to be, his passport was confiscated, he was turned into an indentured servant, and forced to engage victims in cyber romance scams. Living conditions were awful, so was the work. Red Bull managed to leak over 3 months of internal videos from inside the crime operation, including WhatsApp group chats, revealing details of how this operation actually functioned. This investigation will be included in Greenberg's forthcoming book, The Grayscale: True Stories of Hackers, Outlaws, and Vigilantes from the Online Underground. He's also the author of books about the crime lords of cryptocurrency and about Russian hackers. Andy Greenberg, welcome back to Fresh Air.
16: Very glad to be here. Thank you, Terry.
21: So I want to start with a scam that has fraudulently used Fresh Air, and you've been targeted by a similar scam. We've heard from authors who have gotten invitations allegedly from our show in my name, in our co-host Tanya's name, or someone else on the show, one of our producers, saying, you know, we love your work, and that therefore the writer is invited to be a guest on Fresh Air. And the reason why the authors contacted us is that something seems suspicious about the email. And in fact, if the writer contacted the person who sent the email, they would be told, you have to pay, and it's typically about $250 or $350, in order to defray the costs of the interview and help support the show. So they're trying to get money from authors. So this is horrible, because some people actually pay and are defrauded of money. Other people are just let down because they think they're going to be on a national show and they're not. And also, it sullies our name. We would never dream of asking a guest to pay to be on our show. Other NPR shows, other podcasts have been also fraudulently represented in this scam. And tell what your similar scam is.
16: Yes, I've gotten these emails. I'm an author. So I have gotten emails from, you know, fake agents, from fake publishers. Just yesterday, I got an email from someone describing themselves as an editor at Penguin Random House, praising my last book and wanting to work with me on another project. I don't think that this scammer realized that my last book was published with Penguin Random House. So it was kind of a giveaway, but it was very flattering. And, you know, I'm sure if I'd pursued that conversation, it would have led eventually to them demanding a payment before we could go any further, just as the scammers impersonating Fresh Air are asking for these fake so-called production fees. And yes, this is incredibly common, to the degree that I think, like, most authors I know have faced something like it.
21: So I know you haven't written about this, you haven't done an investigation into it. Are there any insights that you have into how this works or who's behind it?
16: Well, first, I think to talk about why this is happening, it just seems very clear, just almost intuitively, that this is because of AI, because of large language models, AI chatbots. Just as a kind of experiment, a very basic experiment, I just asked ChatGPT to generate an email from Terry Gross to me, Andy Greenberg, inviting me onto the show. And then, you know, as a kind of afterthought,
21: that's great.
16: You know, asking for a production fee of $250. And it happily did that without hesitation. As a follow-up, I said, you know, Greenberg is now resisting paying. Can you persuade him? And it happily, you know, created a follow-up email sort of arguing that I needed to pay. And this is just so easy. And it's not even the most advanced kind of scam that AI is capable of today. But to answer your question, too, of who is behind this, you know, I don't know exactly who is impersonating Fresh Air, of course. But I did, ahead of this interview, reach out to one of my favorite cybercrime researchers, Gary Warner, one of the founders of a security company called Dark Tower. And he actually has, on behalf of authors, investigated this and found that those phone numbers had, you know, the +234 country code prefix. That's Nigeria's country code. He even, in some cases, identified the scammers by name, and they were Nigerian nationals. So it seems likely that this is kind of the latest flavor of email scam being sent by a kind of older, pretty well-known cabal of, you know, cyber criminal organizations, sometimes known as the Yahoo Boys, based in Nigeria, and who have been sending, I mean, we've all heard of the Nigerian prince, you know.
21: Exactly.
16: Have been sending these email scams for many years, for decades, in fact. But this is somehow the latest version of it, and it is absolutely being supercharged by AI, the ability to literally instantly create a personalized and polished, perfect English, zero grammatical errors email to an author that flatters them specifically, and to do this for hundreds or thousands of targets simultaneously.
21: So let's move on to your big story, because that's a huge story. So you broke a story about human trafficking, where there are victims on both sides of a scam. The person making the ask, who is allegedly falling in love with you and then offers you the opportunity for this like great investment, they're basically enslaved. And so just like flesh out that scam a little bit before we talk about how it's done.
16: Sure. So we were just talking a minute ago about, you know, these kinds of Nigerian scammers who are, you know, voluntarily, they are themselves carrying out this scam and profiting from it. But there's another much more profitable, more contemporary form of actually text message-based scam known as pig butchering that is now the most profitable cybercrime in history, that is stealing tens of billions of dollars a year from victims. And as you alluded to, is being run out of these scam compounds, mostly across Southeast Asia, where hundreds of thousands of another kind of victim are being enslaved and forced to carry out these scams.
21: So what does pig butchering mean?
16: Well, pig butchering is really the term used by the scammers. And it's this notion that the pig, the victim, is being fattened for slaughter. And they're fattened through a romance scam, one that sometimes develops over weeks or months or even more than a year as the scammer builds trust with the victim. In fact, sometimes the victim becomes completely emotionally dependent on the scammer. And only at the end of this very, very long con does the scammer, who has been impersonating usually a wealthy, single, attractive woman, you know, bring up this subject of like, well, if you want our relationship to continue, it would be good if you were also wealthy. And I can introduce you, in fact, to an investment firm, an investment platform, where just by sending, you know, a few thousand, few tens of thousands, a few hundred thousand dollars, you can become rich like me. This is a sure bet, and I can help you do it.
21: Okay. So how are people targeted who would have the money to do something like this?
16: Well, in fact, all of us probably are targeted all the time. I mean, I get these text messages constantly that usually begin something like, you didn't wait for me at the restaurant, or were you the one that I saw on the street today? Just completely random, cold, you know, reach outs.
21: Oh, I get those too, but I just automatically delete them.
16: Well, if you were a lonely, sometimes elderly man, very often with a lot of retirement savings, you might not. And, you know, you might respond and say, I think you have the wrong person. They find an excuse to begin the conversation. They send a photo of themselves. It's a beautiful woman. They're very, very interested in you personally. And before you know it, you've struck up a friendship and then a kind of romance, flirtation that blossoms into, you know, something just unbelievably rewarding, this love affair with a rich person who seems like they're just changing your whole life. And these are not like very often targeted scams. They're very, very widely cast nets. And sometimes the, you know, the people that they ensnare are not wealthy and the scam is only for a few thousand dollars. But sometimes they succeed at finding someone who does have a kind of nest egg that they're eventually tricked into sending over entirely into what they think is this trading platform. Usually they're tricked into converting it into a cryptocurrency. Very often this stable coin, this like cryptocurrency called Tether that does not change in value but can be sent across borders very easily. They think that they're watching their money double and triple on this investment platform. And then eventually they try to take their money out. Sometimes the scammer says, well, to take your money out, you have to send in $10,000 more or $100,000 more. And only after they've sent everything they have do they realize that it was all a lie and that their life is ruined, that this relationship was an illusion, and that they're not just broke, but in debt.
21: Well, we need to take a short break here, so let me reintroduce you. If you're just joining us, my guest is Andy Greenberg. He's a senior writer for Wired magazine, and we're talking about his investigation into a cybercrime group in Laos behind lucrative romance scams. We'll be right back. This is Fresh Air.
14: 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He explicitly said he didn't like their stories. Now the news organizations argue that amounts to viewpoint discrimination. We'll hear about the first court hearing tomorrow on Morning Edition from NPR News.
0: Tomorrow morning from 5 to 9 on WUSF. 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
21: This is Fresh Air. Let's get back to my interview with Andy Greenberg, a senior writer for Wired magazine. When we left off, he was talking about romance scams. For example, when someone reaches out to you via a text or online, gains your affection and trust, and lures you into what they say is a great investment opportunity that turns out to be a scam to get your money. So the people who are communicating with the victims are victims themselves. Tell us the story of how the person who leaked all this information to you became a victim and was forced to target people and ask them to invest.
16: Well, there's been a lot of focus on, yes, the victims of these scams. But last summer, I got an email from the encrypted email service ProtonMail, no subject line, but it said, I am a computer engineer. I am trapped in a scam compound in the Golden Triangle region of Laos. I am unable to get out of here, and I'm still forced to work here, but I want to leak to you, Andy, everything I can to expose this place and the crime that is being committed here. And so, you know, I respond to this. I was, of course, wasn't sure if this was real or a scam itself, but I switched over with this source to the encrypted messaging app Signal with disappearing messages for his safety and began this conversation that would go on for months. In fact, you know, I'm still in touch with this person. And he would eventually not only leak all of these secrets to me as promised, and by the way, he asked me to call him in this first conversation. He asked me to call him Red Bull. He told me his story of how he was a computer engineer who had gotten a diploma from a university in India. He had been offered a job as an IT manager, he thought, in Southeast Asia, but he was told he had to fly to Thailand and then cross the border into the Golden Triangle region of Laos, this kind of special economic zone that is largely controlled by Chinese business interests. And I would later learn, you know, largely controlled by Chinese criminal organizations, it turns out.
21: So once he got to the compound where he was basically enslaved, they not only confiscated his passport, they told him the only way you can get it back is to buy it back and, you know, you will be paid for doing this work. What was the problem with that logic?
16: It's interesting because some of these human trafficking driven scam compounds are actually, you know, prisons where people are shackled and beaten. But this, as you're getting at, was more of a debt bondage situation. He was told that he owed thousands of dollars to his captors, that, you know, the cost of getting him there, that his room and board meant that he was in debt to them. And he could only pay that back by scamming victims and earning a commission, which he could eventually use to pay off his contract, in quotes, because all of this was an illusion. There was this very deceptive kind of model where the bosses of this compound would tell them that you can get rich here. You can go home with money to, you know, the village that you came from, but only if you're motivated enough to carry out really big scams, and you'll be paid a tiny percentage of that and get, you know, wealthy yourself. But in the meantime, he and all of his coworkers who were enslaved in this building were actually just fined constantly for not meeting their quotas of outreach, for not maintaining their fake profiles online sufficiently, for not arriving to work exactly on time. Just truly tragic modern slavery situations, but dressed up as a kind of corporate sales floor where, you know, their bosses sent them these inspirational messages every day saying, reach out to that next customer like you're going to change their life. Act like you have something of value because you do. We're on a mission here to change lives. Strange Orwellian kind of rhetoric like this, when in fact they were all trapped there doing this against their will and carrying out something that was incredibly damaging and criminal.
21: How is AI used in writing the scenarios and coming up with dialogue in creating like fraudulent personas?
16: Well, Red Bull told me that he used ChatGPT and the Chinese AI chatbot DeepSeek, and that everyone in the compound was trained to do this. And this was just kind of a basic way that they would come up with new topics of conversation and polish their language, sort of never run out of these inviting turns of phrase and even, you know, bits of like inspirational, you know, poetry and things, and kind of like just the perfect phrase to say goodnight to someone in a way that would, you know, resonate and leave them with this good feeling. And so these AI chatbots were just kind of their constant companion and very helpful for them in terms of their language. But just as importantly was that they would use video deepfakes as well. This was rare. You know, they were told by their bosses to try to talk the victim out of doing a video call. Of course, the person on the other end is always trying to do a video call to see the person that they're in love with, but they were told, like, come up with excuses, say you don't, you know, you can't do it during your workday, you're too tired, or whatever, something to just delay until once in a while they could make use of a model who basically worked throughout the day in this one room of the compound and was their video deepfake model. They would then have a video chat with this model, but use deepfake software to alter their appearance to match whatever photo they had initially

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1: Hi, I'm Chris Howden. Last week, while making what he thought would be an ordinary stop at a rest area in Wyoming, a Sikh truck driver was stabbed more than a dozen times. The victim's lawyer tells us that attack was targeted and that the impetus for it can be traced back to a recent xenophobic social media post, not by a random agitator, but by the Department of Homeland Security. 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